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0: convince Blayton that because...
1: ERD was then known as a daytime station, meaning it signed off the air at local sunset. Instead, says Brown, J.B. Jr. listened to the...
0: ...said to not only people in the South, but people around the nation, that there are... that people can work together.
1: Here's Jockey Jack Gibson.
2: We had dramatic shows on WRD. We had news analysis. We had stock market reports.
1: Through the business grapevine, they had heard about discussions between some Black Day, though it didn't start out like that.
2: Coffee and donuts that he'd pick up down at Yates and Milton drugstore. And he put that cotton, he put that little...
3: We did, I guess, pretty much a middle-of-the-road format. We had some popular music, some country music. We had some live country music, as a matter of fact. And the station, I thought, was doing rather well.
1: But in fact, it had fallen on tough times. Apparently attempting to avoid bankruptcy, the director was privy to some of that.
0: They could never put up any money on the table. They never got any money on the table. It was all talk, words.
1: Insiders say most of them thought the idea unworkable, even a bit foolhardy. All of them except a certified...
3: When we, I guess we felt pretty much like the Black demonstrators going...
1: ...offices and the Prince Hall Mason...
2: We'd have farm reports.
1: And then, that was the offbeat. Well, if you want to call it that.
4: Atlanta Confidential.

0: I'll tell you simply. In turn.
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0: for Monday with continued cold with some hope of slight moderation. The Senate has ended its first week of filibuster.
1: It's the E. Hoppin' Jones Show!

0: introduced two resolutions today. One calls for coming
1: time. Is your name Elizabeth? 4 minutes before the hour of 5 o'clock.
0: Firemen in Boston still are searching the ruins of the Hotel Paramount for possible victims of the explosion and fire which ripped through the hotel last night. At least 9 persons died and 60 others were injured in the accident. In other news, the Senate has ended its first week of filibuster over repeal of the section of the Taft-Hartley Act which permits states to ban union shops. The Senate met in an unusual Saturday session lasting 4.5 hours, then adjourned until early Monday morning when it will meet 2 hours again. Los Angeles. Leaders of a union local in Los Angeles have threatened to break with the United Steel
1: Company. Well, all right, but this is the Nassau Betty Show. Ed Cook, can you tolerate me between now and around 7 o'clock? Yeah, this is my man Slim Harpo. Scratch my back, Slim. Ooh-wee. Oh, so beautiful.

Gregory on this, the 4th of July. Yes, a mighty bang to you too. Currently on the outside, temperature stands at 75 degrees. And you know, if you're HIV positive, you don't have to hide. Six points.

0: like this, Ohio players. 11:49 now in the city, just about gonna do it for yours truly. Coming up next, Erica Dawson. Whatever you do, keep it exactly where you got it. Also, the Frank W. Belus.
1: To win that brand new 1991 Isuzu Stylus S.
2: Optimistic. We'll get it on before long.
3: 96.3 WHUR, the 4th of July, 24 past the hour of 10 o'clock, 75 degrees on the outside. Sounds of blackness. This is Peebo Bryson.

0: 12
1: Minutes
0: Avenue, it's McDonald's.
1: The Zip Zapper. 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
2: I'm a senior in high school, but job training is waiting for me as a construction equipment operator.
3: 3 months till...

is Jeff Charney. I am proud to highlight some of the activities for the 1990 King Holiday Celebration. These

0: of African people the world over. And the economic activity of black people in this country is crucial to economic development of African people the world over.
1: Professor Amos Wilson at WLIB, good afternoon. You're in The Experience, correct?
2: The brothers that are mentioned and so forth, so course, these are the brothers that we trust and we believe in.
1: Let me just step in for a moment because we're moving a little bit to
2: this is what we got to do about it now. So, I mean, Gary, let's make
0: really good aspects of what was being developed there. I think the movement of Marcus Garvey, as well as the movement of Elijah Muhammad and others, you see it implied there. And that implication is nation building. Part of that book he's dealing with to compensate for inferiorities. And because individual has been reversed, which we'll have to explain to some later from Muhammad, particularly in the earlier phases, and look at it very closely and use it as a basis and foundation and not permit the later events that a lot of people get carried away with, you know, and permit those things to blind us to the real empowerment. I think also the change in the influence sometimes of Islam.
1: It's right there at your fingertips to turn it right away at a lower volume so that we can save as much time as possible. We thank you. Go right ahead, please.
3: Yes. Mr. Byrd, thank you so much for having Professor Amos Wilson on, and your WLIB is doing a fantastic tournament that is dealt to you.
1: How do you escape the black ink?
0: Yes.
1: Here we go.
0: Often, frankly, there is, and that's a need.
1: Yeah.
0: But you also lay the conditions down for getting the need service. And that way you create the behavior in the process. And you create the personality in the process.
1: Mm-hmm.
0: So,
1: and those who can't get into that don't fit.
0: To economic development of African people the world over.
1: Professor Amos Wilson at WLIB, good afternoon. You're in The Experience. Go right ahead, please, with your question or comment.
3: Good afternoon.
1: Okay, make sure you turn your radio all the way down. It's going to save us a lot of time. Everybody, if you're listening, I'm going to say this one time. Please make sure that you are near your radio.
0: The foundation of the capitalist system and of the economic system, you see. And you can provoke that desire in them either through anger, through hatred, through direct tantalizing of the individual. See, the key to being in the ruling class is and so I found it
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6: William in the 400 eastbound also under speed around Walden and the 290 area. Outbound 33 is slow area to travel as well from about the 198 up to the main line. Apparently a car slid off that main line ramp coming from the outbound
7: 33. In the inner court, if you have
6: indication of how slick conditions are, so you'll want to use some caution. Watch for an accident on Mile Strip at the 219. Also in
8: we're on in 10 minutes, actually. And now we go back to Tracy Foy Green with the new Gospel Music Hour.
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6: Sunstown to the 90 westbound, going to back up to about the Main Street exit. So even about the first exit, actually. Once you get on the main line, you'll find it slow westbound between William and the 400. Eastbound also under speed around Walden and the 290 area. Outbound 33, a slow area to travel as well. From about the 198 up to the main line. Apparently a car slid off that major route's under speed. Unfortunately, the weather has not been cooperating with us this afternoon. So 290 eastbound to the 90 westbound, going to back up to about the Main Street exit. See, even about the first exit, actually. Once you get on the main line, you'll find it slow westbound.
9: 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This is coming up on March 17th, 8 a.m. to 5 p.m. For information, call or if you want registration information also, 645-3495. That's 645.
6: Boulevard 190, River Section, also Lakeshore Complex. Just some blowing and drifting snow out.
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12: On the ball. I'm Rosetta Hines. I'll be Detroit.

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1: National Commander Andy Borg of Superior, Wisconsin, has sent a telegram to the...
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1: 4.5 hours adjourned until early Monday morning, when it will meet 2 hours again. Los Angeles. Leaders of a union local in...

0: report explaining how it spent its $400 million budget for the fiscal year ending last June 30th. Highlights of the report included news of progress in the field of predicting earthquakes and in the possibility of getting fresh warrior on Brazil's frontier have been slaughtering Indians. The missionary says one tribe was half wiped out and another 35 tribes are threatened. The trouble comes from...
1: This is Dan Hayward.

0: action you want, give it suspense and excitement you want.
1: Received a scholarship to Drew University.
2: 1450, good company anywhere. WVON bouquets are presented to the courtesy of the members of the
3: Spookism Religion. Okay. Of will allow one then to suffer these privations. When we are robbed as people, we see the system as well. We're gonna have to look at that, see how we can informally set up this kind of network, because once we do this, we can lay the basis for is misspent again to relieve pain, you see, to compensate for inferiorities and of dealing with self-hatred. One of the effects, of course, is the misspending of money. It's the foundation. And not permit the later events that a lot of people get carried away with, you know, and permit those things to blind us to the
4: time as possible. We thank you.
3: Bill, go ahead.
5: Yes. Mr. Bird, thank you so much for having Professor.
6: July. Yes. Mighty bang to you, too. Currently on the outside, temperature stands at 75 degrees.
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0: A part of the spring and summer season at Bell Brothers Cleaners, 1385 Fillmore Avenue at Box. Wind suit, lady suit, or other fine garment to look their very finest, bring them to us. We're Bell Brothers Cleaners at 1385.
1: Okay. Because it's a Monday, I'll be eating that. Just a reminder to you also,
0: Avenue at Box, we're in business to keep your clothes clean and you looking as fresh as new. So if you want your men's suit,
1: 1242 in the city. You're inside the West Side Order. You said that, didn't I? Okay. Because it's a Monday, I'll be eating that. Just a reminder to you also that this song came out the longest title in the world. Also on June 27th, 1970, Ray Charles headlined at the Schaefer's Music Festival, which opened on this day in New York City in Central Park. That's my one about some messed up there. We got more coming up right now. We're going to check in with Jeff Craig and Video Viewer.
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0: The call letters were picked up by a Jacksonville, Florida station, programmed ironically by an original WERD staffer, Ken Knight. Eventually, the station was sold. 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The call letters were picked.
1: It was unheard of for whites to, for example, to eat in Auburn Avenue cafes. But we did.
0: From WERD. With the amount of red ink rising and with the halves attempting to work together, it brought with it predictable tension, but not the kind you might think. Herb Gershon said moving the station from downtown to Auburn Avenue put the shoe on the other foot to some extent.
1: Auburn

0: operating with us this afternoon. So 290 eastbound to the 90 westbound, going to back up to about the Main Street exit. So you know about the first exit, actually. Once you get on the main line, you'll find it slow westbound between William and the 400. Eastbound also under speed around Walden and the 290 area.
1: Okay, we'll tell you. We won't keep you hanging on any longer. We know that you've been listening to find out what time the drawing will be for the Valentine's Day grooming package for him. That's sponsored by Mr. J's Barbershop. And a trip to the hillside in the Poconos. That's sponsored by your Pace Center, 1080 AM.
0: Out the 198 up to the main line. Apparently a car slid off that main line ramp coming from the outbound 33.
2: Evening classes are canceled. Also, ECC, their city campus, is canceled for classes for tonight. And St. Joseph's at school has also...
1: 1080 AM WUFO. The time for the drawing will be at 1400 hours. That's Tuesday, February the 14th at 2 o'clock. For
0: some good news, Ohio and Ganson is going to be the only closure so far in place. Part of the Ohio Street Lift Bridge, earlier closures... been reopened, so just to deal with the Ohio and Ganson area at this
1: okay, we'll tell
0: you. On Mile Strip at the 219, also in West Seneca, Clinton and Norwood, an accident being cleared, and a three-car accident being cleared on the LaSalle Expressway right near the 1.
2: And Radicals for Christ, we're blessed. It's simple as that, but it was the album that's in the
3: we saw and felt the presence of the Muslim community. They stood out in our community as positive. They stood out from the rest of the community.
1: Yes.
3: We need the large African community to come forward and take its beyond the step of experiment. How does one deal with coping in the system when you are punished? We did not have a white Christ in our home. He painted it black, and it had a profound effect on our lives. Now, the younger people in the family have also had this kind of awakening. And as Professor Amos pointed out,
4: sex addiction, drugs, there's a whole series of quote-unquote pain relievers that have emerged within the context that this caller is speaking of.
5: And then also, you know, and of course, being very much...
3: the Muslim community, they stood out in our community as positive. They stood out from the rest of the community.
5: Yes.
3: We need the large African community to come forward and...
5: deep understanding, too, of the consequences and of oneself and the nature of one's enemies. And a deep spiritual, and I'm not talking about the spookism religion, okay, will allow one then to suffer these privations to the productive economics of African people.

0: 1991 Isuzu Stylus S. Now, a car could be yours if you're my 10th caller at 432-WHUI and can correctly name the artist and title of any three songs that I've played within the hour. You will qualify for a fun car. That's caller number 10 at 4th with If You're Serious, Rude Boys, Heaven, and Babyface, My
1: You know what I mean? No, you know what I'm talking about. You know, everything is right there. Everything is uptight. And in the lingo of, Americana, that means that everything...

0: tell me, are you one of those who looks at TV sale? 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Lunch portables come in all sizes, 16, 17, 19, and even a giant 23-inch portable. 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
1: You can bet your life. Come and have

0: where beautiful people deserve the best. And they get it.
1: Let me take you along a magical carpet ride where beautiful plush carpet lies with beautiful shades and professional installation. Let me take you to
2: seven. Control could desire in them. And then, of course, have control of the satisfaction of that desire. You see? And that's
3: Professor Wilson, that last caller was reaching out.
2: That's in part the effect of the self-hatred of the capitalist system and of the economic system, you see. And you can provoke that desire in them either through anger, through hatred, through direct tantalizing of the individual. See, the key to being in the ruling class is to create desire first.
3: Some of the things that have to happen for it to happen when we come back right after this at 1190 WLIB World Leadership and Broadcasting. Amos Wilson, our topic is the psychology of self-hatred among global African people.
4: You, I see you as a model, all right? And brothers like your guests and other brothers like...
2: Well, we got to go to Bloomism somewhere, you know, when we try to compensate for a loss of our status by buying a house. We go to the white community, you see, all by eating, and we want to show the individual acts.
4: This is very, very interesting, and what I'm interested to know is if there was a possibility. See, I listen to you, Gary, and I admire you to the utmost, and so do your audience, and we talk about leadership in the black community.
2: It means often then giving up some of those desires that have been artificially created in the first place, so that the loss of them or the non-attainment of them, economic, social, political network by black people, and a national economic program of development, political, social program by black people. Now, I don't want this to be interpreted as advocating the overthrow of the United States. The non-attainment of them does not represent a painful loss for you as an individual and a person. A deep understanding, too, of the consequences and of oneself.
5: I simply wanted to state that my father gave us...
2: A mind. You see, a certain sensitiveness that permits one to bear these kinds of pains.
3: Is that being done, though, with a particular goal or objective in mind?
2: Well, yes, because you realize you're going to pay a price for it.
3: Mm-hmm.
2: And caught up with the values and other kinds of things that the system creates, so that one can find a harmony and a sense of self-love even in the midst of these kinds of consequences. You have to realize that you are going to suffer some consequences. You're not going to be socially mobile all the time. You're going to lose some things. But with a deep understanding, heritage of black people in this country is crucial to economic development of African people the world over.
3: Professor Amos Wilson at WLIB, good afternoon. You're in the experience. Go right ahead, please, with your question or comment.
6: Good afternoon.
3: Okay, make sure you can hear me.
4: Leaders of that, and us monitoring.
2: And of oneself and the nature.
3: Say this one time.
2: Model. There are other people, too, that we can look at as well in terms of developing an individual and a person. A deep understanding, too, of the consequences and of oneself and the nature of one's enemies, and a deep spirit, a certain peace of mind. You see, a certain centeredness that permits one to bear these kinds of pains, which Garvey, as well as the movement of the life. That implication is nation building. The creation.
7: Traffic up all the way west. Well, all right. But this is the last Sunday. Cook Show, that was my man Slim. I'm talking about...

morning when we come back, when the boy get off the air, that coffee was still there. And finally, it broke it down. He finally started to drink the coffee, and then when he started to drink the coffee, the next thing was

0: Paul E.X. Brown, then WERD's third program director, attempted to persuade J.B. Bladen Jr., who had taken over the operation from his father, J.B. Sr., to buy another frequency available in Atlanta, one which would have given them more power and longer hours. WERD was then known as Atlanta, was his executive assistant and right arm.
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91, huh? Now, a car could be yours if you're my 10th caller at 432-WHUI and can correctly name Heaven, Babyface, My Kind of Girl, all happening here at 96. 96.3 WHUI, living in the life. My name's Gregory on this, the 4th of July. Yes, a mighty bang to you too. Before long, 96.3 WHUI, the 4th of July, 643 WHUI. Peepo Bryson called me and said, "What's the problem?" "No problem, Peepo." 546-7228, area code 202. Listening to music, of course, by Karen Wheeler, Riff, Rude Boys, and Babyface.

0: as Professor Amos pointed out, there is a I have been dealt a punishment throughout. And I'm wondering, beyond the step of the Skinner experiment, how does one...
1: Yes. Mm-hmm. So,
2: And those who can't get into that don't fit.
1: No. No, not at all. So, so the idea is, if you feel... So, if we continue to expand that example and develop that example, and I think we should study it, study this, the nation under Elijah Muhammad, particularly in the earlier phases, and look at it very closely and use it as...
0: Maybe put on a dashiki or some symbol of our African ancestors.
1: People, and of African people, making that accept certain consequences. Not accept them in that you think you should have them, but you know that they are going to occur. And I've often told many people, if you really are going to go deeply into the philosophies that we're talking about here of nationalism, you're going to pay a price for it. And it's hardly a way you're going to escape it.
2: You can't.
1: No, yeah. Very unlikely. And therefore, what you want to do is create a spirituality, a personality system that has... like I said, it's not over. We're going to go deeply into the philosophies that we're talking about here of nationalism and so forth. You have to realize that you are, he's dealing with political, social, and economic plans. Of course, when you study the movement of Marcus Garvey.
0: So, a white Christ in our home, he painted it black, and it had a profound effect on our lives. Now, the younger people in the family have also had this kind of awakening in our home. He painted it black, and it had a profound effect on our lives. Now, the younger people in the family...
2: Numbers of us who are in churches, community organizations, and how in just one weekend, you know, we could raise, you know, obviously enough money to create our own banking system in one weekend. Professor Wilson, that last caller was reaching out.
1: That's in part the effect of the balance between quote-unquote economic program of development, political social program by black people.

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3: Greetings. I am Professor Johnson, political analyst and educator, and baby boomer from the Lone Star State, Texas.
4: 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I host a talk show in Portland, Oregon, and I am a baby boomer.
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6: 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My name is Mary Lee, and I live in Portland, Oregon, and I work for The Mill, the Multnomah Idea Lab.

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1: On this episode of Let's Talk About Race, the panel shares the history of voter suppression in the United States, which is as American as apple pie. With the 2022 midterms and all other elections, is the concept of one person, one vote, the cornerstone of democracy, still a thing? Also, our segment, Hope is a Thing with Feathers, recognizes the women of Iran as they continue to protest and demand to be seen and respected. And on our previously on segment, we look back at our eviction prevention show. All this and more on this episode of Let's Talk About Race. One person, no vote. Our ancestors died for your right to vote. Moderated by our news director, Althea Billings.
2: This is our election show, One Person, No Vote, ahead of those 2022 midterm elections. To kick things off, I want to ask about voter suppression. So for our panelists, how does voter suppression operate? Where does it come from in American history, and where is it now? Let's start with Reverend Cecil.
3: It began with the very beginning of this nation, shortly after the founding of this nation. The founding fathers, and I think that's an appropriate term because they were all men, those who participated in this experiment in democracy were all property owners. They limited the access to power and to decision making from the very beginning of this democracy. Since that time, there has been a move to increase voter participation and to increase the reality of citizens' participation in our society. So since that time of the founding of the Republic, we've witnessed the removal of the necessity to own property to vote, the granting of citizenship and the right to vote to formerly enslaved men came about with the 15th Amendment. In the 20th century, women gained the ability to vote. The 1965 Voting Rights Bill further expanded voting opportunity. And all these things created a situation where more and more people were able to participate in this experiment called democracy. We've seen some of that continue to expand in such things as same-day registration and vote by mail. But for the last couple of decades, there has been restriction on voters' access and the ability for people to participate in the democracy. The crowning height of this move to take away voters' participation was the slow but steady erosion of the Voting Rights Bill by the U.S. Supreme Court. So now we are in a period of our society where many citizens in all over the United States are battling efforts to restrict voting access and the ability for people to participate in the decision-making process in this nation.
2: Thank you, Cecil. Next, let's hear from Mary, and then we'll go to Professor Johnson.
4: Well, of course, I agree with Reverend Cecil. Voter suppression has been a part of our democracy in this country from its inception. I think we see it in both individual and systemic manifestations. It's a long continuum. So you have individual intimidation, you have ways in which people are challenged, you have the history that Cecil just talked about in terms of who has the right to vote, who doesn't have the right to vote. And then you see the systems that are in place that include gerrymandering, and some of the intimidation, the time and place restrictions that people are putting on voting boxes and when people can vote and how votes get collected and by whom. And you have in some places these vigilante police being funded and basically sent out to do whatever they want related to their opinion of whether voting is happening correctly or not happening correctly. I think we have to understand that our ancestors died for the right to vote. And that struggle has never gone away, which makes me quite sad to consider. And I think we are going to see violence. We've already seen violence. I think we're going to see more violence. I think we're going to continue to see this very disturbing trend of, if you don't agree with me, it's not legitimate. It's a very cynical perspective on what it actually means to be a democracy and what it actually means to have one person, one vote. And there are large segments of our country and our community that do not believe in the basis of one person, one vote, and are taking steps using their positional power and authority to enact what they believe is their righteous position, that only some vote, only some people get some votes, but not everybody gets one vote.
2: Thank you, Mary. Professor Johnson, your thoughts?
0: Voter suppression has really been a part of American history from the very beginning. The founding fathers, as Cecil said, contemplated a democracy, one where everyone had the right to vote, but they left the actual management of the vote to the states. And that's where the problem comes in, because not all states treated voting in the same manner. And this is a problem that we're struggling with now. So you asked about voter suppression and how it operates. I think it's changed over time. The intent has been to disenfranchise certain parts of the population, and they've done that in different ways. For example, in Mississippi in 1892, everyone could vote. They wound up with two Black senators and then decided that wasn't going to work out for them, and instituted a grandfather clause, which said that the people that were permitted to vote was anyone whose grandfather was qualified to vote. So that clearly left out 90% of the Black population. That's an example of targeting and excluding certain groups of people to manipulate the outcome. It wasn't until 1964, which has really been 60 years, basically, since outlawed poll taxes. And that's something to think about, just 60 years, even though we supposedly had the right to vote, you know, since 1776. They amended it to include people 18 and over, the 26th Amendment. So there have been efforts to broaden and include more diverse population. But you always have this sort of reeling back, trying to exclude certain groups. What we see now is, again, another effort to manipulate the outcome of elections. And it's almost been reduced to basically, if I didn't win, then the election was a fraud. I think efforts are being taken among many of the states, the gerrymandering of districts to change how the districts are aligned is another example of voter suppression, asking for ID requirements, purging the registry. That's been another example. So it's shown up in many different ways, but the outcome that they're seeking is the same, and that is to manipulate the results.
2: Thank you, Professor Johnson. I would similarly echo what other panelists have said and highlight that our understanding of what is discriminatory, of what constitutes voter suppression, and how it's targeted at different groups has certainly changed over time. You know, some of the things that folks were mentioning back in the day, it was specifically white landowning men. That tells you pretty clearly who is outside of that group. There are ones that we can look at in with the benefit of hindsight, looking at the specific voting issues that the Civil Rights Act targeted to eliminate those barriers. But we see the same thing happening today. It may be facially neutral, the types of laws about voting that are attempted to be passed across this country, but they are targeted at specific people. Voter ID laws, for example, can make it extremely hard to vote if you're trans or non-binary. In Georgia, they were passing laws about not allowing folks to bring food or water to those waiting in line to vote, or eliminating Sunday voting. In other parts of the country, they've made their residency requirements or having a physical address much more strict. And that in its own way targets Native populations who often don't have the same address set up on reservations. All of these things taken in a vacuum with no context, with no historical knowledge, maybe that's fine. But understanding the history, understanding what it is that is the goal here, which is controlling electoral outcomes, mind you, not by coming up with policies that are preferred by the majority of voters, which is, you know, hypothetically one way you could try to win, but instead manipulating the true will of the people.
5: This is Let's Talk About Race, an award-winning, progressive, intergenerational roundtable of journalists from around the country. We go deep on current events and the role that race plays in our world today. Our show is hosted by Lenita Duke, the award-winning producer of Grassroots News Northwest. Our panel includes Professor Diane Johnson, journalist Althea Billings, talk show host and Reverend Cecil Prescott, and host of The Faith Report, Nia Gray, and proud bureaucrat, Mary Lee. This is Let's Talk About Race.
6: So, look, all I want to do is this. I just want to find 11,780 votes, which is one more that we have, because we won the state, and flipping the state is a great testament to our country, because, you know, and it's a testament that they can admit to a mistake or whatever you want to call it. If it was a mistake, I don't know.
7: If we could just go over some of the numbers, I think it's pretty clear that we won. We won very substantially, Georgia. We have at least two or three, anywhere from 250 to 300,000 ballots were dropped mysteriously into the rolls. Much of that had to do with Fulton County, which hasn't been checked. We think that if you check the signatures, a real check of the signatures going back in Fulton County, you'll find at least a couple of 100,000 of forged signatures. The bottom line is when you add it all up and then you start adding, you know, 300,000 of fake ballots, then the other thing they said is in Fulton County and other areas, and this may or may not be true, this just came up this morning, that they are burning their ballots, that they are shredding ballots and removing equipment. They're changing the equipment on the Dominion machines, and you know then that's not legal. And they supposedly shredded, I think they said 3,000 pounds of ballots, and that just came to us as a report today. And you know it's a very sad situation. They weren't in an official voter box. They were in what looked to be suitcases or trunks, suitcases, but they weren't in voter boxes. The minimum number it could be, because we watched it and they watched it certified in slow motion, instant replay, if you can believe it, but they had slow motion and it was magnified many times over. And the minimum it was 18,000 ballots, all for Biden.
2: My next question here, we've delved into this a little bit, but I want to do more. Part of the unspoken, but sometimes said out loud, justification for voter suppression is that by making it more difficult for certain types of people to vote, that that's actually a good thing. Do you agree with that? Who should be voting? Who shouldn't be voting? I want to start with Mary, and then we'll go to Cecil.
4: This idea of we need fewer voters, but we need better voters. I think we understand what the code language is for who is a better voter and who is not so such a good better, not a good voter. This dynamic rests in a couple of things. It rests in the great replacement theory that we have spoken about many, many times together, which is such an underlying base belief for the radical right. And that's buttressed by white supremacy culture, which says the better voters are the white voters. You see this through the disenfranchisement of people with felony convictions. And we know that the criminal justice system is not fair. It is discriminatory to people of color. All of these are not coincidences. I think it's Detroit is in danger, being an area that is in 80% African American, of not having any representation at any level of African American representatives or senators. That's not by accident. And it certainly flies in the face of one person, one vote, our democracy, our popular practices are the will of the people. Well, if the will of the 80% who are African American are not represented by anyone who looks like them, shares cultural values with them, represents a lived experience that's similar to each other, that is not democracy. We have a very cynical view, and I would say, particularly for the radical right, a lack of really belief in democracy, although I don't think people used to say this. More and more people are saying, I don't believe in democracy because I don't believe that those people are good enough, smart enough, righteous enough, whatever the enough is, to be able to have the privilege of voting. And that should be reserved for people like me and the people who believe the way I believe. And you said something, Althea, which I thought was very, you know, they can't trust that their agenda is compelling enough or important enough or persuasive enough that it could win on its own. They have to take these steps and these measures in order to ensure that their perspective and their agenda will be the one that it prevails.
3: As Mary has stated, some people quite honestly do not believe in democracy, and they feel emboldened to say that out loud. If you listen to historians, many would say that what happened at the turn of the 19th century in the United States was something that was new and that people were embarking on uncharted territory. And that was the experiment of democracy. For the first time in many, many years and many, many cultures, there was an attempt to include various voices to create a society. And it is amazing that countries throughout the world over the past 150 years have often looked to the United States, not because the United States was perfect, but because it created a document, the U.S. Constitution, based on a vision of how people could live that allowed people to dream and to say we can create something similar in our society. So you have people as varied as Ho Chi Minh in Vietnam to revolutionaries in Asia and Central and South America looking to not necessarily the United States as it existed, but to the United States as it sought to create a more civil, pluralistic, and inclusive society. And that was a dream. But what happens, as Langston Hughes says, when a dream is deferred? What happens when we abandon the dream? That is what we are experiencing in recent decades.
2: Thank you, Cecil. What are your thoughts, Professor Johnson?
0: First, we have already determined the groups that are not eligible to vote. Under 18, not citizens, except some states do allow non-citizens to participate in local elections, and mental incapacitation and felony convictions. These things have already been determined. What we're seeing now is taking it beyond that and saying, if I'm running for office, I get to pick my voters. And it's the antithesis of what democracy should be. The fact that people would even consider limiting the vote to certain populations. Tocqueville probably wrote one of the best books on democracy and what was happening in the United States. There were three things, maybe possibly four things, that he called out that I remember in that book. One, we're too large. We had never seen democracy work in a country as large as ours. Two, that we're too diverse, too many different groups of people with different and conflicting agendas. The third one is our emphasis on individuality. I think we've managed the size and the diversity to some extent, but the individuality, we have moved away from what is the common good, the concept of what is good for the majority of people, and the individual agendas have taken over. Part of the reason I think we've lost the common good, we are now looking at a voting population that really has never been called upon to embrace that concept. And part of that, I think, is education. Part of that is our political maneuvering that's gone on. Part of that is white supremacy that has taken over in our institutions. There's a lot to unpack for why this has happened. If we don't figure out a way to align people around the common good, then the inevitable will happen and democracy will fail.
2: Thank you, Professor Johnson. I think it's important to remember why it is our founding fathers bothered to try democracy at all. Democracy is envisioned as the antidote to the tyranny of the few. Democracy isn't going well if there is significant concentration of political power in the hands of the few. This idea of who should vote, who should be included, who should be excluded, as the other panelists have so aptly pointed out, it is very pointed. And we know that because of the history in this country, that those choices have been made by primarily white landowning men. They were given the decision-making power first, and by golly, they've tried to keep it. In terms of who should vote, who shouldn't vote, if you believe in democracy, people should be able to vote. We should not have political power concentrated in the hands of the few. We should not have decision-making authority. No taxation without representation, right? Like, that's the first thing you learn. They tell you that one in second grade. The consent of the governed is an important concept, theoretically. If you want to make some change in your community, you should have community consensus to make that happen. And democracy is how we've envisioned that. One thing that I think of with the idea of who should vote, or are there particular voters that we want more than other voters, you could take that idea and talk about voter education, that the lack thereof, the lack of accurate American history, a lack of accurate civics education in this country is in its own way a form of voter suppression, because our voters, our children, the next generation, doesn't have a clear and accurate concept of what is the ecosystem that they're living in. What is the system that they're voting in? This is something that I became aware of recently from someone who moved to my home state, Oregon, from Georgia, pointing out about our voters pamphlet and how robust it is, and that kind of information is not a given in other places. It's not a given to get nonpartisan information about what's on the ballot, who's on the ballot, who they're endorsed by, what they believe in. what is even the text of ballot measures necessarily? That should be a given. If we want better voters, we should seek to have widespread, nonpartisan, robust voter education. I think that's the only place that you can take the question of who should be voting. We should educate all of our voters so that they can make the informed decisions about what is best for them. I think that's the only thing that I can think of there that possibly justifies that outside of the, you know, racist connotations that this question so archetypically has.
8: 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Let's Talk About Race is an intergenerational roundtable discussion of independent journalists who engage in rigorous conversations and analysis of news coverage regarding the role race plays in politics, government, the economy, education, and health. And now, back to our show.
2: I have another question for our panelists. We're talking about voter suppression, but an interrelated issue here is voter manipulation. So in this most recent cycle, we're in 2022 at the moment, the Democratic Party had operatives prop up extreme Republican candidates in many races, many of whom denied that the 2020 election results were accurate. And in their primaries, they were the ones who ended up winning. What impact does this have on voters and, you know, the public perception of election integrity? Let's start with Professor Johnson.
0: This manipulation of the vote, and it's basically political kind of gamesmanship, has the impact I think it has on people is to drive them further away from trusting what's actually happening in our politics. The Democratic Party took a strategy where they invested over $53 million boosting up far right kind of fringe candidates. The logic, I'm assuming, is that they will have a better chance in defeating them in the final election. This is flawed logic, in my opinion, and Democrats have certainly not shown a lot of accuracy in being able to predict how people are going to vote and what they're going to support. They're underestimating, even though we're calling them fringe candidates, how many of these people actually have a pretty large group of supporters.
2: Thank you, Professor Johnson. Mary, your thoughts?
4: Well, my colleagues have very handily responded to it. I guess the thing I want to say about it is it's a dummy head move by people who are embracing cynicism and a lack of hope and a lack of belief in their own ability to participate in the democratic system. I don't want to be associated with people who are dummy heads. And it wasn't effective. It reflected the degree to which people have given up hope, the degree to which people have become so cynical about our democracy. And we've talked in the past about trying to figure out how the radical right has made their plans and kept on the strategy. This is not the thing to have adopted in terms of the Democratic Party or the progressive movement or any of these kinds of things. It's a dummy head move. It shouldn't have happened. It was a mistake.
2: I'd agree with you. I was silent but chuckling when you brought up the dummy head move, because it is. It's so cynical. Win on your own merits or lose. If there are, you know, structures in place within, you know, the Democratic Party of whatever county or district this has been happening in, find somebody better to run. Figure out what the voters actually want and then get somebody who's committed to doing those things. It shouldn't be this complicated. It shouldn't be that political parties have to sell you something terrible and wrap it up in funny ribbons to disguise it from what it actually is. And this, I mean, it goes to voter manipulation. Obviously, we're not seeing true outcomes because of this, but it also goes to voter distrust. This is a reason that people don't want to vote for things that might align with them more than the other party. People who are liberal, progressive, leftist, left-leaning, don't want to vote for the Democratic Party because they feel like the Democratic Party is just too busy pulling stunts like this to be actually developing policy that would be meaningful, that would change things for people, that would be compelling enough to get to earn people's votes. Earn the vote or you didn't deserve it. Do what needs to be done about it. When you're in power, create the infrastructure so that folks are running fair elections. It is frustrating to hear about. I also think we heard about it pretty early on, before the primaries even happened for this midterm election. Many among us were saying, oh my gosh, that's not going to work. That's a terrible idea. It sows distrust in every community, and then you're platforming conspiracy theorists and giving them wider reach. I don't really understand how that is something that you're going is going to end up winning and having a more productive conversation in any of this.
1: You are listening to Let's Talk About Race. One person, no vote. Our ancestors died for our right to vote.
2: We've identified some of these problems. I want to ask our panelists, what can be done in this ongoing cycle of voter suppression and backlash? What can we do about it? Let's be actionable, you know? Let's start with Mary.
4: I want to say that I think what we're seeing on both sides of our two-party system is a lack of a moral center. We have lost sight of what it is we're about in terms of democracy. And the game and playing the game and winning the game has subsumed everything else under it. So all of the ideals, the moral stance, the greater good, as Professor Johnson spoke to earlier, has been lost. And it's been lost on both sides. We can argue, you know, whose behavior has been more reprehensible or less reprehensible. The outcome of having lost a moral compass and having lost our way in terms of what's important about this has imperiled us all, has put us all at risk as a democracy, as a country, as a community. I think the first thing that we can do to start to arrest this kind of decline is, first of all, admit to it, be concrete, say, yeah, we did it. It was wrong and we shouldn't do it again. The second thing would be to make the commitment that even if we saw the advantage for quote unquote our side, we won't take it. We would measure ourselves by the common good. We would measure ourselves by the greater benefit to the most. And that would be our commitment, even if it seems stupid or less strategic or the other side's doing it. And I think the third thing that we have to do is we have to vote. Many people have decided that it is no longer worthy of your time and effort to vote because of these shenanigans that we're reading about, because of the cynicism, because of everything we've been talking about, and thus are choosing not to vote. And that choice, if there's any wrong, absolutely wrong choice, it is that choice. Because as we said earlier, people died for the right to vote. We have people who are being disenfranchised even today from the right to vote. And to disregard that privilege and that ability to vote is both wrong and it's unstrategic. It's a limited viewpoint. It's limited thinking. You don't walk away from the thing that's hurting. You embrace it and you try to make it better. So show up and vote. Even if you're holding your nose, show up and vote. It's important, and people died for your ability to be able to even ask the question about whether you want to vote or not. Those would be three things I'd recommend.
2: I appreciate them. Professor Johnson.
0: I also think back to the point of education and what we can do, even though it appears sometimes that people are not swayed by the facts. The facts are that 159 million people voted in 2020. And of those 159 million people, there were 1,384 cases investigated of fraud. If you average that, it's what, 0.00087 or something along those lines. It is so minute. It's important to keep reinforcing the facts. Eventually, I think if this is done in a caring way, leading people back to really understanding there was no stolen election, and this whole idea of voter fraud is manufactured. It's like a solution that's trying to seek a problem. At the most basic level, what we see already happening when people are going to vote, the efforts at intimidation, I think we need to take some action around that. Intimidating people, trying to prevent them from going to vote, showing up in camouflage and guns. These are clear threatening actions to me, which are punishable by law, either by fines and or a year in jail. I would like to see the state step up and protect that voting process. Go and vote. Take someone with you. If you are voting in these more unfriendly places, you have someone that can be there to support you and also be a witness if something goes wrong. If there are real problems at your voting centers, notify your election officials. You may have to call the police. That has been happening. Document it. There are some resources at the election protection. I think you can find that online. But I don't think we should let this kind of overt effort to dissuade people from voting go unaddressed. And so these are things as individuals that we can do.
2: Thank you, Professor Johnson. Cecil.
3: As we lean into hope, let us continue to lean into the possibility, not with cynicism, but with the belief

0: reminded of people such as the former Vice President of the United States, Hubert Humphrey, who was known as the Happy Warrior because he exuded such a degree of optimism as he continued to pursue his belief in the common good. And I am reminded of people such as Fannie Lou Hamer, the voting rights activist, community organizer, who was uneducated, who, as a Black uneducated woman, stood before the Democratic Convention in 1964 in Atlantic City, demanding that the Democratic Freedom Party have a seat in the convention. This 5'4" uneducated Black woman was so powerful in her testimony and indeed throughout her life that Lyndon Johnson, who was then the President of the United States, hastily called a news conference so that all the cameras would be turned off of Fannie Lou Hamer and they would be turned onto him. He realized, and I think all of us realize, that the belief in democracy, the belief in a better society, is so powerful that it can convince people. So let us not lead with cynicism, but let us lead with the possibility that we can create a better society for all of us, and follow the example of people such as Hubert Humphrey and Fannie Lou Hamer, who said, if I fall, I'm going to fall all 5'4" of me forward. I'm going to fall forward to freedom. And I think that should be a commitment for all of us as we seek to create a better society.
1: Hey, everybody, it's me, Kamala. So before I go on stage later tonight, I want to talk about the importance of voting. I know many of you plan to vote this year, but amidst the excitement and enthusiasm for this election, you've also heard about obstacles and misinformation and folks making it harder for you to cast your ballot. So I think we need to ask ourselves, why don't they want us to vote? Why is there so much effort to silence our voices? And the answer is because when we vote, things change. When we vote, things get better. When we vote, we address the need for all people to be treated with dignity and respect in our country.
2: 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Let's Talk About Race is an intergenerational roundtable discussion of independent journalists who engage in rigorous conversations and analysis of news coverage regarding the role race plays in politics, government, the economy, education, and health. And now, back to our show.
3: Listening to the news is experiencing one trauma dump after another. Therefore, at Let's Talk About Race, we created a new segment to inspire. This segment is entitled, Hope is a Thing with Feathers.
4: I've got some domestic policy for my Hope is a Thing with Feathers. I wanted to acknowledge the recent executive action by President Biden. His actions towards descheduling marijuana and pardoning those with federal marijuana possession offenses, while it is about 1,000 or so folks who are directly impacted by that, it does pave the way for other states to take similar actions and other state attorney generals to take action like that, because there is this precedent. And that is, if marijuana gets descheduled and we can pardon those people, that is a huge injustice remedied. So I was very heartened to see movement in that direction. And I would also highlight the student loan forgiveness. again, these are maybe like three quarters of a step that we're seeing from

0: from the president, but it is meaningful. If it wasn't meaningful, conservative states wouldn't be getting together to try to block it. Over 22 million Americans have already asked for some of their debt to be relieved, including myself. Very exciting stuff that these are becoming mainstream ideas and that folks that were a part of or continue to be involved in the repercussions of this predatory student loan system and the way that the university system works in this country, they should not have to forever pay that price because of that. And if you paid your student loans, well done. Doesn't mean that you need to close the door behind you.
1: 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One person, no vote. Our ancestors died for our right to vote.
2: This is Let's Talk About Race, an award-winning, progressive, intergenerational roundtable of journalists from around the country. 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Our panel includes Professor Diane Johnson, journalist Althea Billings, talk show host and Reverend Cecil Prescott, and host of The Faith Report, Nia Gray, and proud bureaucrat, Mary Lee. 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
2: This is our eviction prediction show. Millions of Americans will face 10 years of debt, possible long-term houselessness, social drift downwards, all this occurring during a time of an airborne pandemic, and these eviction moratoriums are much too little, much too late.
1: At the end of 2020, Let's Talk About Race tackled a tricky issue, eviction moratoriums in the pandemic. Speaking in hindsight now, we continue to see the repercussions of the inaction our leaders took in the face of a pandemic and a housing crisis. Today, our focus is on inflation or the cost of gas. The common thread? A lack of interest and failure of duty to help those most vulnerable in service of enriching the few. Our analysis of the eviction moratoriums as a band-aid on a greater wound still holds meaning today.
3: So when COVID hit, there were some eviction moratorium protections so that landlords couldn't evict residents based on non-payment of rent, sort of put a band-aid on that gaping, bleeding hole of folks that are living paycheck to paycheck and have housing insecurity, and the pandemic just exacerbated that. And as we come to the fall, many states were already extending their eviction moratoriums. First it was June, then it was July. And so recently, the CDC made a historic nationwide eviction moratorium. So across the country, you can't evict anyone temporarily until January 2021 under that particular order, which has helped about 30 to 40 million people who are at risk of losing their homes during the pandemic. However, the language has been there's been a lot of loopholes in it. And I've spoken to my customers about it because I do work in the real estate industry, where they found some loopholes in this so-called nationwide order. One, landlords can actually start the eviction process for non-payment of rent as long as they don't go through with it in this particular moratorium. However, in Milwaukee, they're actually currently evicting people who don't sign a required declaration that says, I've been affected by COVID negatively, either health-wise or employment-wise, and that's why I can't pay my rent. However, the landlords are not required to tell the renters about this declaration. And it doesn't seem like there's anyone actually explaining to the residents the protections that they're entitled to.
4: Definitely a little bit of an ease off of my shoulders knowing that they can't just throw everybody out.
5: We interact with a lot of people that are just trying to survive. You know, they might be elderly, disabled, they have a house that is full of sewage, and they qualify for the CDC moratorium, and, you know, they still get kicked out of their house.
3: Unfortunately, when this moratorium expires, housing advocates are predicting a tsunami of evictions and an increase in homelessness and housing insecurity. However, the longer-term effect of this moratorium, one of the delayed worst outcomes is the missed housing payments and how there's millions of dollars of debt that's being accrued by renters. And we've seen it really high, up to 30% at the beginning of the pandemic. Now it's kind of flattened out. But for African American and Hispanic renters, they didn't pay their full August payment, and they've started September owing at least $1,000 in missed rent and other types of fees. So what happens is this rent is not forgiven. It keeps adding up with late fees unless the landlords waive it. So the pandemic, in addition to the homelessness, it's exacerbated these longstanding concerns around, you know, housing insecurity for people of color who don't have the credit, don't have the income to rent certain places. Back to the conversation about affordability, how there's more A-class lease-ups where you need perfect credit to get in, or when you have okay credit and maybe an eviction on your record, then you actually have to go get a co-signer or else they won't lease to you. So are we going to have a new generation of renters who are not qualified to rent unless these landlords lower their thresholds for applicants? And Hispanic and African-American renters are more likely to owe unpaid rent with rates up to 48%, especially in this C-class or affordable type of real estate.
0: So there are already evictions in process. You know, some of those would have probably been happening without COVID, and it's not clear how many of those are COVID related. So yeah, there's certainly evictions in process. With the end of the moratorium, people are already probably getting kicked out of their houses. But certainly if you kick a tenant out, I don't know where you're going to get a new tenant at this time.
2: That just blows my mind. And we're talking about single women, a lot of women of color, poor families. We're going to start seeing what, little children in tents?
1: Coronavirus, the pandemic, has certainly laid bare how crucial housing is to our well-being, let alone having the ability to protect ourselves against a deadly pandemic. And eviction moratoriums are a temporary fix. They're staving off an immediate crisis of people being out on the street because they can't pay rent, because they lost their job. But the one coming down the line is, you could argue, even more severe. Months and months of back rent are going to come due, plus the fees and the fines. And at least I'm calling you from Portland, Oregon right now. There is not relief in our system, at least in terms of our eviction moratoriums, up the pipeline of for the landlord, for the mortgage. There hasn't been relief at that level. So basically, the eviction moratorium as it is doesn't give people a clear path forward because they've lost their jobs. And how do they stay in their communities? How do they stay where they are and have this immense debt that they need to pay off? The federal government has a unique ability to look at solving this problem that state and local governments can't. So, right, state and local governments can enforce their own eviction moratoriums, but in terms of relief dollars, the federal government is able to run a deficit budget. State and local governments can't. And because of the coronavirus pandemic and the economic strain that that's caused, they're already going to be facing major cuts due to coronavirus and will definitely be having to make some pretty hard choices about what programs that they fund that end up surviving as a result.
6: The lack of leadership in our national government, where they could begin to address some of these issues, a couple of acts that have been passed by the House of Representatives and not acted on by the Senate, on the failure of clear leadership will continue to have a hard impact on all of us. And we may feel that we are safe because either we have a job or we have our home, but we live in communities and neighborhoods, and hard choices are going to be made that will impact all of us. So it's going to be a very cold, cold winter for our nation.
7: This is a really difficult problem that, to me, has been compounded by non-action, making it even more difficult because we really needed a short-term and a long-term strategy. And the first short-term strategy, which was the COVID relief, did help people somewhat. A moratorium does not forgive debt. And how this is going to be repaid, from everything I've read, is being left up to the tenant and the landlord, keeping people housed and being able to pay something to landlords. That's the minimum it would take to keep things going. And that's just a short-term fix.
1: Those were excerpts from our show, Let's Talk About Race, the Eviction Prediction Show, the Coming Rental Crisis in 2021. 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
2: I say we're living in Orwell's 1984, but the truth of the matter is we're living in Hitler's 1939.
1: New Orleans independent journalist C.C. Campbell Rock talks about the blatant attack on black representation in government and what that means for the future of democracy.
3: They have been developing cloud and AI weapons that have been given to the Israeli military to power the occupation, apartheid, and genocide. We have seen these cloud and AI being used in enabling the deadly airstrikes happening in Gaza, but also the ethnic cleansing happening in the West Bank.
1: At the annual Microsoft Build Tech Conference in San Francisco, activists speak out against the use of the Azure cloud computing platform and AI for genocide, expansion of war abroad, and spying on people from Palestine to the U.S.
4: So who is Mumia? He is a prize-winning journalist. He was a Black Panther Party spokesman in his youth. He was a supporter of the MOVE organization and defiant opponent of racist state terror. And he was railroaded to death row in 1982 at the hands of Philadelphia's notorious cop and court frame-up machine on false charges of killing Philly police officer Daniel Faulkner.
1: Batal Singer of the Spartacist League speaks out in defense of political prisoner and veteran journalist Mumia Abu-Jamal. From Pacifica Radio, this is Capitalism, Race, and Democracy, a collective effort by producers from Pacifica stations and affiliates across the U.S. I'm your host, Polina Vasilyev.

0: Last week, the Supreme Court boosted the openly white supremacist campaign to suppress the black vote in the Deep South. It ruled that districts gerrymandered to discriminate against black voters are constitutional. Cece Campbell Rock, an independent black journalist from New Orleans, spoke with Pacifica's Steve Zeltzer about what this means to her community.
1: Joining us today is Cece Campbell. She is a independent journalist from New Orleans, has been active for many years, decades, fighting for the people of Louisiana and the people of the South. She had to escape to California during the Katrina disaster, where she was continuing to work as a journalist. And now she's taking up this issue of the attack on black representation, what this means for people in the South and working people in this country. So welcome to our show, Cece.
2: Thank you, Steve. Thank you for the opportunity. I think, you know, Landry, our governor, has gone way beyond a pale. I'm calling this whole situation that's happening now, it's the Neo-Confederacy 2.0, because they want to bring us back to, what, 1850? I mean, if taken out, we had Cleo Fields was our congressman. He just won. He just won election in the fall, and he just took his seat, and that seat has now been eradicated because in a lawsuit called Louisiana versus Calais, 11 non-black people complain that district was drawn. They're calling them opportunity districts now, but that district was drawn along racial lines. And of course, it's true that the Voting Rights Act said you cannot do that, right? So they were technically in the right. However, the other problem is we have six members in our congressional delegation. Now we had two blacks, now we have one, thanks to the Supreme Court, correct? But look at this. This state is 52% white, right? Well, they say 57% these days. I don't believe it because that changed over in 1 year, so I don't believe that. But you can say between 52 and 57% white. The black population is 33% black. And then if you add in the other minorities all together with the black population, that's 48% of the people. So explain to me why we have six congressional members in Congress and five of them are white Republicans. Explain, the math is not mathing. It's the same thing in the state legislature. For example, in the Senate, 57%, but they own 83% of the seats. The House, 68% of the seats. The math is not mathing. You know, so they're drawing districts the way to favor them. And the fact that the Supreme Court has said partisan gerrymandering is okay, you know what? That's going to backfire, and I'm going to tell you why. It's very partisan what they've done. And both of our Senate seats are held by white males as well. But you can look at the composition and tell that they're doing partisan gerrymandering, but that's just the varnish on top. What it really is racial gerrymandering on the part of white people to help keep them in control.
1: This idea of going back to the Confederacy, the good old days.
2: Yes.
1: They think that actually that we need to return to the good old days. They want to bring back the federal monuments or sanitizing the history of slavery. They're saying that if you talk about slavery in the classroom, it's hurting the feelings of people.
2: Yeah, I heard that controversy. That's really been funny to me because what hurts people is the fact that, you know, all those years they've burned us out, they've killed us, they've hung us, they lynched us, we couldn't vote, and now you want to take away the history altogether. You want to sanitize, you want to whitewash the history books. That's not going to happen. I mean, what was that? In Philadelphia, they took down a collage of different historical things in the park, and Trump had them to take that down. They haven't put it back up yet.
1: And this effort of sanitizing history of the United States, the history of blacks, the history of whites, the real history of the Civil War.
2: Exactly.
1: Against racism.
2: Well, like I said, this is about the South rising again. The lost cause is really not lost, y'all, because we're here to correct that. We're here to take our country back. And if you notice, I was just looking at Donald Trump, and I forget what he was announcing this time, what he wants, that arch thing he probably wants to do. And every person behind him saying, well, white males. So this is not about make America great again. This is about make America white again. White controlled, everything controlled by white people. And I don't get that because diversity is the strength of this nation. You're putting all of the Hispanic people out, the jobs that they took that they claimed nobody else wanted. But even so, the jobs that they're losing or they're leaving is going to put pressure on us. That's why fruit is going to be, look, you're going to pay a dollar for an orange now? I'm just, it's
1: Annie,
2: insane.
1: I mean the use of ICE to terrorize people, black, brown people. They say that Trump has said that they were successfully used in New Orleans, that ICE took care of the crime in New Orleans. What happened with the introduction of ICE in New Orleans? What was the reality of bringing in ICE into New Orleans?
2: The reality of ICE coming to New Orleans was more, they were going to the Home Depots, they were going to Lowe's, where they know that because of Katrina, there's been still a lot of construction needed. And these Hispanic people from wherever they're from, Central America, Mexico, they have the skills and they're standing out there waiting. So they're going to these places and rounding up. But guess what? They did not come into our city, which is a blue city. They did not come in here killing people and acting a fool. Because that was not going to happen in this city. This city is a blue city. We're like an island in Louisiana. Louisiana is called the red state, but we're a blue city, and we don't tolerate that. So you really didn't hear anything about them doing anything except having two warehouses. I found out they got two warehouses where they're detaining people, ICE is. And then the other day, was it yesterday, did I just hear that the Senate has turned down a bill from the Democrats that said that the ICE people had to have body cams? No, they don't have to unmask. What is this? My husband said it's like the Third Reich. I mean, I say we're living in Orwell's 1984, but the truth of the matter is we're living in Hitler's 1939, like the Waffen SS, that ICE thing.
1: And they're recruiting Nazis, they're recruiting fascists. The Congress just passed a bill for $70 billion
2: Yes.
1: for ICE, for these fascist thugs to be hired and more camps to be set up, concentration camps all over the country where they don't have proper care, medical care. People are dying in these camps, these concentration camps. So this, it seems like an escalation. To say that not only are we going to have $70 billion for more ICE camps and thugs, but we're actually going to resegregate the South and get rid of any black representation in the South.
2: Well, that's the goal. That is the goal. And then getting back to ICE, we rarely heard anything here about ICE. Those detention camps that I'm talking, concentration camps, if you will, they're not even near New Orleans. They're somewhere way out in the middle of Louisiana. We don't even know what's going on there. I have not heard of any negative things coming out of those camps. So I don't know what's going on with those camps, but I know they didn't come in here with the foolishness like they did in Memphis and doing other things, So, but
1: And
2: now.
1: the rise of fascism, I mean, and I agree with you. I think we've got a fascist state
2: Of
1: which
2: course.
1: doesn't care about the Constitution, doesn't care about the laws, doesn't care about civil rights, is sanitizing history to the good old days when we had segregation in this country. We had slavery in this country.
2: Exactly.
1: It seems, though, that the rest of the labor movement, the unions, there's no national campaign against racism, against segregation, against the attack on black representation in this country. The issue of the fight in the labor movement, the fight for black rights, is a fight for union rights. It's a fight
2: Exactly.
1: for human rights. It's not separate. I mean,
2: Right.
1: if they get rid of the rights of black people in this country, black workers have been the most powerful force for unionization in this country.
2: Exactly. Exactly.
1: And that's why they don't want black workers in many places, because
2: And
1: black
2: for civil
1: workers are
2: rights,
1: more
2: but as for
1: likely to support a union. I know in San
2: exactly.
1: Francisco, they've kept blacks out of the hotels because black workers stand up for their rights. They fight for unions and they're strong union supporters because they're conscious about discrimination. They're conscious about racism more than others because of the experience they've been through. So it seems
2: Exactly.
1: that a national campaign, a national movement, a national protest against the attack on black representation is necessary if we're going to fight fascism. I mean, if you can't defend the fight for equality, equal rights for all, what can you defend?
2: You mentioned the word slavery, and we're not enslaved anymore, but I've said for decades that what is happening with lesser educated people, if you will, and the minimum wage jobs, minimum wage, that's wage slavery. Who can live off of $7.25 an hour? Tell me that. And that happened under Obama, thanks to Obama, because what it was, $5.25 before him, right? So that's wage slavery, and they already have us there. And now you have, and Donald Trump is the biggest racist ever in this country. Maybe not. Maybe it was Johnson, maybe it was President Johnson after Reconstruction. But this one is just out and out with it. He's just right on point with it. And I was reading some things about Hitler and what Trump is doing, and Miller and all his people, they are following the Hitler playbook. Because the first thing Hitler said when he was going about, building this racist state, if you will, he was saying the press is the enemy of the people. And how much has Donald Trump been saying, fake news, fake news, fake news. You're fake, you're bad, you're this. Because he doesn't want people to hear the truth or believe the truth. And so that's one part of it. Then he's gathering this private army, ICE, whatever they are, And everybody's saying that I know he's not going to leave office. This is why he's gathering this private army who's, and I don't care what anybody say, all these people with the mask, that's January 6 people he has paid to go out there and be ICE, so-called ICE. They're criminals. And they're going to be his private army. When it's time for him to leave office, he's not going to leave. Military is going to stage a coup on the right side of things, or if this is going to happen to us, if we're just going to be ruled by this man.
1: Seems like there's denialism, or maybe it's American exceptionalism, that fascism can't happen in this country. Because you had just a recent election, Trump is now attacking California, saying it was a rigged election. Well, when we come
2: Exactly.
1: towards November, he may say, well, California's vote doesn't count because it's a rigged election. They may
2: Oh,
1: seize
2: wait.
1: ballots in California. So he's setting the stage already in what he's doing. What these fascists are doing to actually prevent an election in November or to rig an
2: Right, but
1: election.
2: I'm glad you brought that up because what's happening here is that there was a recent election for the clerk of criminal district court, and this young man who had been incarcerated wrongly for 20 years, Calvin Duncan. Calvin became a jailhouse lawyer. He got himself out of prison through the Innocence Project. He went to Tulane and got a law degree. He ran for this office. Was it last month? Was in June, March, and he won the office. Bill Quigley, Attorney Quigley, swore him in on the steps of the criminal district court. What did the legislature do? They created this big takeover bill. So they abolished his seat, and they're about to take over. They're going to change our judiciary under the guise of efficiency and saving money. So they're going to take out three criminal court judges because, oh, we're going to do that because, there's no other place in the state that has that many criminal judges. Well, there's no other place in the state that is as big as this city other than East Baton Rouge. But because this city is a tourist city, that just brings in the opportunity for more crime. Okay, so what do you do? You, Jay Morris, who wrote all these crazy bills and they passed them. It's from Monroe, Louisiana. He don't know diddly about New Orleans. What are you doing? So now we have a case where they've thrown our votes away. And I know you heard about it. I know you heard that because Cleo Field's seat was lost thanks to the Supreme Court, and they abolished his seat while an election was going on, correct? 40,000 votes, people voted early voters. Not only did Landry suspend that election for that seat, for Cleo Fields' seat, or not his seat because they abolished his seat, but for Congress, the congressional race primary, he suspended that. But at the same time, people were already voting, and 40,000 people voted early. And this man said, "I'm not counting those votes." Now, when was it okay for you to throw my vote away. I mean, come on now. And so, but listen, this is what they don't know about Louisiana, well, Black people in Louisiana, specifically New Orleans. We don't take crap from people. They have had hundreds of people to go up to Baton Rouge two or three times to argue against the takeover bill. You know, four major lawsuits have been filed by legislators, civil rights groups, and New Orleans voters pending against the state of Louisiana, all argue that the state's actions, including Act 15 and related maneuvers, violate constitutional protections and disenfranchise New Orleans voters, especially Black voters. So the Louisiana Legislative Black Caucus has filed, the ACLU has filed, who else? I think the National Democratic Party has filed. So this is so what they're saying is the state violated Louisiana Constitution by eliminating an office after the election had already occurred, talking about Calvin Duncan's office, right? The takeover strips New Orleans voters, primarily Black voters, of their right to seat the official they chose. So you're just throwing our vote away, and even though we elected this man, as we elected Cleo Fields, our votes no longer count. They've been voided. The legislature cannot retroactively void an election because it dislikes the outcome. So why these lawsuits matter? This is
1: But don't we have
2: a
1: it?
2: lawsuit most directly asserting that the takeover is an unconstitutional power grab targeting the majority Black electorate. And that's the one they're talking about, the Louisiana Senate Democratic Caucus lawsuit.
1: But don't we have a racist insurrectionary court at this point? I mean, this
2: Absolutely.
1: court.
2: Oh, I won't say I'm heartbroken. I'm so disappointed because I always thought that the United States Supreme Court, with its flaws, it's never been perfect and it's never been totally on the side of people of color, but it has tried to be fair until Donald Trump got in there. And now it's just a tool for Donald Trump. I mean, the Republicans in Congress, the Republicans on the Supreme Court, and Donald Trump's office has melded into one. And they are taking orders from him as if they're not separate branches of government. I don't understand it. But I
1: Well,
2: do understand.
1: that's become a fascist state.
2: That's what I was about to say. I do understand because this is the Hitler mob.
0: That was New Orleans-based independent journalist Cece Campbell Rock talking with Pacifica's Steve Zeltzer about attacks on Black voting rights in the Deep South.

0: That was common. I have a dream. This is Pacifica's Capitalism, Race, and Democracy. I'm Paulina Vasilyev. At the Microsoft Build Conference in San Francisco, an annual event for engineers and other tech professionals, a former Microsoft worker and other activists spoke out against profiting from the use of the Azure cloud computing platform, AI, and other tech to commit genocide and war crimes. They called for a boycott of Microsoft products and a fight against massive public subsidy of the tech companies to wage war in the Middle East and around the world.
1: I'm Patrick. We're here to oppose the genocide that's happening in Gaza right now, which Microsoft is enabling in big part because they do contracts with the Israeli military, police, prison system, and government.
2: And what should be done about them?
1: So we are here to advocate for Microsoft divesting from Israel completely.
2: Isn't that a part of the U.S. government policy?
1: What do you mean?
2: The United States is supporting Israel, supporting the genocide?
1: Correct.
2: So that's part of the U.S. government, what's happening.
1: It is both. It is both, because Israel was formed before the U.S. government was involved over there. So it is originally a Zionist issue, which now the U.S. government is involved in as well.
2: And there are some unions that are at Microsoft. Do they have any viewpoint on what's going on?
1: I'm actually not aware of any unions at Microsoft.
2: CWA. Oh, companies that they bought.
1: Oh, I see. Okay, yes. So, I'm not familiar with
2: that. What do you think unions should do about what's going on?
1: I think that they should add their voices to ours and call for an end to genocide.
2: And who's organizing this?
1: We're here today. We are No Azure for Apartheid.
2: No what?
1: No Azure for Apartheid. We're a group of current and former Microsoft workers. I myself am a former Microsoft worker. I worked there for 7 years and resigned in protest last year.
2: How many people resigned from Microsoft as a result of their policies?
1: Many. I don't have an accurate number for you, honestly.
2: It seems like there's a lot of funding for war for these companies investing in apartheid.
1: Yes, that's true. There's always money, and that's one of the core issues, ultimately.
2: Billions of dollars.
1: Yes, billions, yes, from all angles.
2: And what do you think about this whole drive for AI, using AI and war machine and autonomous war machine and the whole business?
1: I think it's a great way for people to avoid accountability for the harm that their AI is having. For the harm that they're doing in the world, they can say, oh, well, this computer system did it, we didn't do it, it was an accident, and they can try to avoid accountability that way.
3: I am Abdu, an organizer with No Azure for Apartheid, and we are protesting Microsoft complicity in the ongoing genocide that is happening in Gaza right now. They have been developing cloud and AI weapons that have been given to the Israeli military to power the occupation, apartheid, and genocide. We have seen these cloud and AI being used in enabling the deadly airstrikes happening in Gaza, but also the ethnic cleansing happening in the West Bank.
2: And are they doing this for profit, or do they support the apartheid regime?
3: What we are seeing is that Microsoft is gaining hundreds and hundreds of millions of dollars by contracting with the Israeli military and government, and we have seen it that when we are able to put pressure, Microsoft is willing to divest some of their ties. And what we are here saying is that no partial divestment is enough. We are demanding of cutting all ties.
2: And the genocide that's going on in Gaza, by helping that, doesn't that make them complicit in actually crimes, war crimes?
3: Microsoft is indeed. We see that there is blood on Microsoft's executives' hands, that these executives need to be held accountable for being complicit in genocide, for abetting these war crimes, for enabling the violence against the Palestinians in Gaza.
2: And they've been targeting journalists as well, using technology. Are you concerned about the use of AI in the genocide that's going on, how the technology is being used?
3: We have seen, I know I've called it multiple times, that cloud and AI have become bombs and bullets in the 21st century, where with just a click of a button, you're able to launch tens and tens of airstrikes on Gaza, just because all the data surveillance documents that have been collected, have been processed by cloud. AI has been able to process and sift through them. So we are very concerned. We are seeing it indeed as digital weapons. So our campaign, No Azure for Apartheid, when it calls for cutting all the ties, we're calling for a digital arms embargo against the Zionist state.
2: And the U.S. and the Israel are talking about a military alliance, the integration of U.S. and Israeli military. What do you think about that?
3: What we have seen is that the Israeli military is one of the top customers for the Microsoft in terms of cloud and AI. So is the U.S. military. So we are seeing this as a connection on really transforming these tech tools into weapons in the 21st century.
2: And what can people do about it?
3: What we are seeing here is that we are workers with No Azure for Apartheid. We are coming together, reclaiming our labor and rejecting to be complicit in these war crimes. So we are calling on all workers, independent which company they're at, to refuse to be complicit in the genocide and to organize to cut ties with the Israeli military and government.
2: And there's some unions, the CWA at Activision, I think. What are they? Are you calling for the unions to do that, that Microsoft represents?
3: We're seeing we're calling for every worker who is aware of Microsoft complicity, but also aware of their company complicity, to find a way to wield the worker power, wield that labor power to cut ties with the Israeli military and government. We know every kind of formation will take different tactics, and we are here protesting in front of Microsoft Build, where the cloud and AI inside is the same cloud and AI that gets packaged and shipped to the Israeli military and government.
2: How can people find out about your organization?
3: You can go to noazureforapartheid.com, take action with us, whether you are a worker, a community member. You can boycott Microsoft, and we have made a list of alternatives that people can look at and boycott Microsoft using those alternatives.
0: Those were the voices of a former Microsoft worker and other activists who rallied at an annual conference hosted by Microsoft in San Francisco and spoke out about the use of Microsoft Azure and other tech products to commit genocide in Gaza, expand U.S. wars, and spy on citizens worldwide.

0: Fela Kuti, Colonial Mentality. You're listening to Pacifica's Capitalism, Race, and Democracy. I'm your host, Polina Vasiliev. Next, we'll hear a speech by Lital Singer of the Spartacist League at a Partisan Defense Committee fundraiser for class war prisoners in New York City. It focused on the case of political prisoner and veteran journalist Mumia Abu-Jamal.
1: Our first speaker is Lital from the Spartacist League. She visited Mumia Abu-Jamal in Pennsylvania's dungeons recently and is going to tell us why his name should be on the lips of every activist today.
2: Hello, everyone. So in 1999, many thousands marched in the streets of Philly and San Francisco, chanting, brick by brick, wall by wall, we're going to free Mumia Abu-Jamal. And I was one of those protesting after having been radicalized by his case as a college student. Many of us were. We listened to his truth-telling commentaries. We read his book, Live from Death Row. We listened to Rage Against the Machine scream out in the song Voice of the Voiceless, my panther, my brother, we are at war until you are free. His case exposed many of my generation to the complete lack of justice in the racist capitalist courts. Yet today, it is rare to find a young activist who knows who Mumia is. This will not do. We must bring the fight to free Mumia and the lessons of this struggle to this generation of youth who only face increased state repression. The fight for his freedom is connected to the fight against racist cop terror and black oppression, a key foundation of American capitalism. And obviously, black people are a key target in Trump's America. So who is Mumia? He is a prize-winning journalist. He was a Black Panther Party spokesman in his youth. He was a supporter of the MOVE organization and defiant opponent of racist state terror. And he was railroaded to death row in 1982 at the hands of Philadelphia's notorious cop and court frame-up machine on false charges of killing Philly police officer Daniel Faulkner. You can better understand the state frame-up and persecution of Mumia by understanding what was happening in the lead-up to and during the early 80s. Reagan became president in 1980, riding a wave of conservative backlash to the civil rights movement. The crushing of the PATCO air traffic controller strike was a defining moment for what was in store for labor struggle and conditions for black, brown, and white working masses. But a lot of working people supported Reagan, and the entire country had shifted to the right. Reagan's election was also the green light for KKK and Nazi fascists to emerge from their holes. In this period, the decimation of jobs, together with Reagan's austerity measures and, quote, war on crime, brought intensified ghettoization and an increase in gangs, drugs, and racist police terror and occupation. Now, Philly itself was a bastion of racist reaction. The city's capitalist rulers consciously pushed racial divisions to pit white workers against black workers, and of course, this continues today. Ethnic and racial hostilities in Philly were further made worse with the gutting of its heavy industry. And in this context, the racist Bonapartism of the Philly PD became even more pronounced as the cops were deployed to keep the lid on this pressure cooker of discontent. And the cops were also corrupt as hell. So the police and FBI had Mumia in their sights since his Black Panther youth and continued their vendetta as he became known as the, quote, voice of the voiceless. He was a known radio journalist for 8 years before his frame up. And Philadelphia Magazine listed him in 1981 as a man to watch because of his, quote, eloquent, often passionate, and always insightful interviews. He was also known for covering the story of MOVE and had become a supporter of the group and defended them against the state targeting them as black radicals. Since MOVE's founding in 1972, the mostly black Back to Nature organization was hounded by the government, then under Democrat Frank Rizzo, Philadelphia's notoriously racist mayor and former police chief. In 1978, the MOVE 9 were framed up on bogus conspiracy and murder charges stemming from the killing of an officer who died in the cops' own crossfire during a murderous police assault on their home. Despite evidence of their innocence, the MOVE 9 were sentenced to 30 to 100 years behind bars. For years, they were continually denied parole for refusing to confess to a crime they did not commit. Imprisoned MOVE members were also among the first recipients of the Partisan Defense Committee's class war prisoner stipend program. The sinister vendetta against Black radicals extended to MOVE supporters like Mumia, who stood alone among journalists in defense of MOVE. Philadelphia was also notorious for its killer cops. Foremost amongst them were those in the Stakeout Unit, an urban death squad made up largely of veteran military sharpshooters. This squad was established by Rizzo, and together with the department's Red Squad, it spearheaded the brutal repression of the Black Panthers and other militants in the city. Later, when the police turned their attention to MOVE, the Stakeout cops again played a forward role, from the vicious beating of Delbert Africa to the shooting in the Osage Avenue alley 7 years later. But the worst attack on MOVE came in 1985, when their Osage Avenue home was bombed by the FBI and the cops under Black Democratic Mayor Wilson Good. Yes, a bomb was literally dropped on their home. It was the culmination of a day-long police siege during which over 10,000 rounds of ammunition had been pumped into the house, and the fire department was under orders to, quote, let the fire burn. The operation to, quote, evict those inside MOVE's home began with the proclamation, attention MOVE, this is America. In the ensuing inferno, 11 people were incinerated, including 5 children, and hundreds were left homeless as an entire city block in this Black working class neighborhood was reduced to ashes. None of the perpetrators ever faced charges, while Ramona Africa, the sole adult survivor, was arrested and served every day of a 7-year prison sentence. I recommend the documentary Let the Fire Burn to learn more about what happened, which we in the Spartacist League were unique in trying to sear this atrocity into the memory of the working class. As we wrote in our front page article, Philly Inferno, Racist Murder, the Osage Avenue massacre was supposed to be a message to anybody who gets, quote, out of line in Reagan's America. Black people will get the Philly treatment, labor will get the PATCO treatment, and everyone, not least the Marxists, will get the, quote, terrorist treatment. What I'm trying to show here is the context in which Mumia was targeted and framed up. What happened to Mumia was a key part of what was happening to Black fighters that dared defy the new neoliberal reactionary period. Either you got with the liberal program and became one with the system, or you would be jailed and worse. I'm not going to go into the mountains, and there are mountains of evidence that show Mumia is innocent and, you know, that really expose this frame up, but I'll give some examples of the racism that saturated his trial and appeals, proving that Mumia, like Dred Scott in 1857, had no rights that a court was bound.

excluding black jurors was official policy of the Philly DA's office and was practiced throughout the 80s. The prosecution also made outrageous closing arguments that the jury should err on the side of convicting Mumia because he would have, quote, appeal after appeal. This argument blatantly erased the reasonable doubt standard, telling the jury that in case of doubt, they should convict Mumia. Mumia was also sentenced to death row explicitly for his political views, as prosecutors painted a lying portrait of Mumia as a committed, quote, cop killer from the time he was a 15-year-old Black Panther spokesman. Mumia was given an execution date in 1995, and there were mass mobilizations, and many unions signed on against the death penalty and to save Mumia, and a stay of execution was granted. Again, in 1999, another execution date was set, and once again, as I mentioned in the beginning, there were mass mobilizations, thousands in the streets. Mumia was the most renowned death row prisoner, not just here, but around the world. In 2001, a judge threw out his death penalty while upholding his frame-up conviction. And even this was fought by the Philly DA, and it wasn't until 2011 that they dropped trying to legally lynch him and condemned him to slow motion death row, as Mumia calls it. Over the decades, the courts have refused to hear any evidence of Mumia's innocence and has only allowed him to challenge three of the more than two dozen constitutional violations in his case. And the state and federal courts have refused completely to hear the sworn confession of Arnold Beverly that he, not Mumia, shot and killed Daniel Faulkner. So you can see that so many forces colluded to kill Mumia, and when that failed, to keep him imprisoned for life. And much of the movement, you know, was devoted at the time in the 90s to opposing the death penalty and being for a new trial, which many a liberal could and did advocate in the 90s. So when the executioner's threat was no longer as present, the liberals in the movement did what they always do. They abandoned Mumia. And because for liberals, the fight for Mumia was one of moral injustice, an aberration, they looked to legal means to address it. When legal means went as far as they could, the liberals were gone. But the other thing to understand, you know, vis-a-vis what happened to the movement to free Mumia was what was happening from the 90s to late 2000s. You had a change in the 90s from Reagan's neoliberalism with a cold, mean face to neoliberal policy with a progressive, nice face. This was captured with Bill Clinton, who ran for president as a candidate who, quote, felt your pain. At the same time, during his 92 election campaign, he flew back to Arkansas to personally oversee the execution of a brain-damaged black man, Ricky Ray Rector. Clinton also signed the Anti-Terrorism and Effective Death Penalty Act of 96, which also greatly curtailed habeas corpus rights for death row inmates, including Mumia. And as Marxists, you know, we stand for the abolition of the death penalty on principle, for the guilty as well as the innocent. We do not give the state the right to determine who lives and who dies. And the lynching of American black men by racist mobs and by courts is deeply entrenched in this country's history. In the US, capital punishment is the lynch rope made legal, with black people making up over 40% of the death row population. Now, while there are less people being sentenced to death row today, the racial disparity has actually increased. From 1976 to 86, 51% of people sentenced to death in Texas were people of color. As of 5 years ago, that percentage grew to 75%. In California, the percentage went from 52% to 78%. And in Oklahoma, it more than doubled from 28% to 80%. So the period of the 90s and 2000s was also one of relative stability for US imperialism. The US was the hegemonic world power. And since the early 90s, since the overturn of the Soviet Union and the declaration of, quote, death of communism and end of history, liberalism has been the dominant ruling class ideology. And it was liberal principles that were used to trample on the national rights of oppressed countries, to deindustrialize the West, to import cheap labor and open markets to imperialist capital and goods. And what did the left do in this period? It basically bought into a lot of this, and it did not build opposition to all the liberal triumphalism. So you can see a problem. You cannot both tail liberalism and its world order and at the same time effectively struggle to free the victims of that order, which Mumia was. You cannot imbibe in the hope of Obama and that we were gradually eliminating racism 90% of the way, a cruel joke today. And you cannot promote that and also fight

0: For Mumia, his decades-long incarceration serving as stark testimony to the fact that that's a lie. So for many of the years that Mumia languished in a jail cell has been during this period. But the US imperialists have also sowed the seeds of their own crisis, which we are seeing now. They have caused a crisis by hollowing out their industry over the past decades, which you need industry to maintain yourself as a dominant power. Now today, Trump is setting US imperialism on a war footing abroad, attacking Venezuela, abducting Maduro, and at home as ICE brutally rampages through the streets of America, taking another life today. He is reversing globalization, breaking with liberal values and institutions. This is what Trump represents, and this is why today the liberal status quo is being destroyed and replaced by rightward reaction. And like in the 80s, there's also been a rightward shift in society, where many working people got fed up with worsening living conditions and really decades full of lying promises and just utter betrayal of the fight for black equality and for immigrant rights. The fight to free Mumia and all victims of this racist injustice system cannot be based on moral appeals. It must be based on the understanding that the oppression of black people is a tool to keep the whole working class down, and that white workers and immigrant workers have every interest in fighting it as key to their own emancipation from the same exploiters. The Panthers had many liberal advocates who also abandoned them, and more recently, BLM, things are much worse now, and all the liberal Democrats who took a knee, they won't even talk about black lives now. It's, quote, too divisive. So to effectively fight back against the current attacks by Trump, you have to break with the liberals that caused the reaction we see now. Endless talk of diversity and multiculturalism and multiracial unity, while at the same time pitting one group against the other for an ever-shrinking slice of the pie, has only caused resentment and reaction. These are the lessons to learn from the past decades. You can't fight racist oppression of black people, of immigrants, of Latinos, or attacks on the working class in alliance with liberals. It will lead to defeat every time. At the same time, the reality is that Mumia doesn't have legal options left. But he is not broken, and he still fights and uses his writing to advance the black struggle and struggles of working people and all victims of US imperialism. John and I saw Mumia a few months ago. Given that his case really politicized me, it was really an honor to finally meet him. But it was also very painful to see him still locked up. He's working on a dissertation for his PhD on Franz Fanon. And we talked about the importance of the anti-colonial struggle today. I had told him about a recent trip we did to Puerto Rico, that there was a sizable independent march for the first time in many years, and that there were posters for a play about Fanon all over the streets of San Juan. We talked about the world, about Trump, and the turn to reaction. He said things were at a turning point, and we agreed that the situation was likely going to get worse before it got better. Mumia also did an interview this summer with Rolling Stone magazine. The interviewer asked Mumia about how under Trump, quote, assumed bedrock principles like due process, a trial, a jury of our peers appear to be casualties of Trump's Justice Department. And Mumia replied, the truth of the matter is, there has always been rhetoric about due process, the right to a jury of one's peers, and other protections offered by the Constitution. But it doesn't matter what the Constitution says. What matters is what it does. There is rhetoric and there is reality, and those two rivers rarely meet. When I hear about due process, my mind automatically goes not to me and my case, but to Fred Hampton, the former chairman of the Chicago chapter of the Black Panther Party, who was killed in his bed by the government for being a Black Panther. That was December 4th, 1969. I speak as someone who didn't just read articles about it. I was one of the four Panthers from Philadelphia who traveled to Chicago immediately after hearing of his assassination. And we stood in that house within hours of the state's execution of Fred Hampton. We stood within 2 feet of his blood-soaked mattress and not far from the door that looked like Swiss cheese because automatic weapon fire had ripped through it in the early hours of the morning. Due process my ass. So it's at this time that we need to do what we can to keep Mumia's fight for freedom alive and connected to the active struggles against ICE, against mass incarceration, against police brutality, to open all police archives, against segregation and for black equality. Of course, seeing thousands in the streets of Minneapolis yesterday mobilize in bitter cold against ICE is inspiring. But if these struggles are tied to the liberal forces that caused this crisis to begin with, it will not succeed. This is the key lesson of the movement to free Mumia, which we have seen play out through the past decades. When the left looks to an alliance with liberals to save us, we all will go down. The only thing that will save us is integrated class struggle, and to have as our guiding purpose to see Black, brown, and labor power running this country. The left make it as though the union leaders who haven't waged any struggle for years as workers and the oppressed have been wrecked are now going to lead a national general strike. Let's get real. What we are facing is going to get worse, and we need to actually win the working class and oppressed to this struggle. So I'll end with this point from Asada Shakur, another Black freedom fighter who only got out of the state's clutches by successfully fleeing to Cuba, where she recently died. And after her death, many liberals heaped fake praise on her. But you know what? She told the truth. She said, "Nobody in the world, nobody in history has ever gotten their freedom by appealing to the moral sense of the people who are oppressing them." That understanding is what must guide the new generation of fighters against racist capitalist injustice. We say, free Mumia, free them all.
1: That was Latal Singer of the Spartacist League speaking at a Partisan Defense Committee fundraiser for class war prisoners on January 24th of this year. Next, we hear Mumia Abu-Jamal's message from prison addressing the attendees.
2: Holiday greetings to PDC, dear friends and comrades. Happy holidays and welcome to a new year. As we all gather together today, we do so in the shadows of a wave of repression across the nation. State repression based upon naked racism against immigrants from what used to be called the Third World. As this year begins, so too must resistance begin until it becomes a mighty wave. And now, a few words regarding a Mexican-American political prisoner named Alvaro Luna Fernandez, or Xenoxtili, who is also a remarkable jailhouse lawyer framed for murder back in the 70s. He has worked tirelessly to free other people from the dungeons of the state of Texas. Check out the PDC website for more on this brother, who has been in solitary confinement in a cell for over 20 years. By the way, Xenoxtili is now encaged in a cell with no running water. Talk about Texas. Free Xenoxtili with love, not fear. This is Mumia Abu-Jamal. Thank you all.
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1: In Mumia's message from prison, he highlighted the case of Alvaro Luna Hernandez, also known as Xenoxtli, a political prisoner of the state of Texas and the U.S. government. Luna Hernandez is serving a 50-year prison sentence for an aggravated assault conviction. It stems from a July 1996 incident in which he disarmed a Brewster County sheriff who was attempting to shoot him. Alvaro vehemently denies the charge that he assaulted the sheriff. To Mexican Americans in the cities, slums, plains, deserts, and prison cages of the Southwest, he is a civil rights hero, a Chicano freedom fighter, true to his barrio roots. For years, he has been internationally recognized by amnesty movements and human rights lawyers and experts as a U.S. political prisoner. Yet inside the U.S., the name Alvaro Luna Hernandez is little known. He is housed at the William O'Connell Unit in Beehive, Texas, where he is a well-known jailhouse lawyer assisting other incarcerated people in their pursuit of justice. And that concludes today's edition of Capitalism, Race, and Democracy. We thank all of Pacifica's sister stations and affiliates that contribute to the production of this show. Today's program was produced by the Capitalism, Race, and Democracy Collective, with contributions from Steve Zeltzer, Anne Garrison, Thomas O'Rourke, and myself, Paulina Vasilyev. 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I've been your host, Paulina Vasilyev. 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

0: on conflict resolution. We'll talk with a woman who offers an approach to achieving inner peace. Her name is Byron Katie, author of Loving What Is and A Thousand Names for Joy.
1: I realized that when I believed my thoughts, I suffered. But when I didn't believe my thoughts, I didn't suffer. And I've come to see that this is true for every human being.
0: Byron Katie insists anyone can achieve more inner peace by utilizing a method of personal inquiry she's crafted that she calls the work.
1: So let's say, for example, I believed he doesn't care about me. The first question is it true? So I'm beginning to question the thought he doesn't care about me. The second question, can I absolutely know that it's true? He doesn't care about me.
0: Byron Katie and the Search for Inner Peace, today on Peace Talks. This is Peace Talks Radio, the series on peacemaking and nonviolent conflict resolution. I'm Paul Ingalls. As we survey ideas about reducing conflict in our lives on this program, we occasionally like to return to maybe the most challenging conflict terrain of all, our inner selves. How can we calm the turmoil within ourselves about who we are, how we are, and how we relate to the rest of the world? Today we'll talk with a woman who offers one approach. Her name is Byron Katie, who in the mid-1980s says she was in deep personal chaos trying to manage her life as a businesswoman and mother living in Southern California. More than miserable, she says she was deeply depressed, fearful, suicidal, and living in a halfway house, unable to manage on her own. On this day in the winter of 2007, the woman everyone calls Katie walks up the aisle through an applauding audience in a packed church auditorium in Santa Fe, New Mexico. Dressed in a simple black pantsuit that offsets her silver hair, she reaches the stage, turns, and beams back at the audience members, most of whom have read or heard of one of her best-selling books, Loving What Is, I Need Your Love, Is That True?, or A Thousand Names for Joy, co-written with her husband, Stephen Mitchell, who is with her on stage at this book tour stop. As the book titles suggest, Byron Katie found a way of dealing with her stress that turned her life around. She says on a specific 1986 morning in that halfway house, she experienced what she called a falling away of self that led to an inner freedom. And she insists anyone can achieve it utilizing a method of personal inquiry she's crafted that she calls the work. Suzanne Kreider talked with Byron Katie about the work in a Santa Fe hotel before her public event.
2: Welcome, Katie.
1: Thank you, Suzanne. It is such a joy to be here with you.
2: Katie, we look outside ourselves and we see these nations at war. But you say that the biggest war is the one inside ourselves.
1: It is. It is. It's the mind's war with itself. It's us arguing with us, with ourselves. You know, I shouldn't, I shouldn't, I should, I need, no, I don't, I want, no, that's wrong. Just, you know, we live that way. Why did I do it? Why don't I do it? I know what that look meant yesterday, you know. It's, and we carry that, but only to our deathbed. And so what I bring to the world is four simple questions and a turnaround that works for me and for anyone with an open mind, it works. And the mind, it allows the mind to find resolution.
2: And you went through a personal awakening in 1986. You woke up one morning and there was joy. How did that happen?
1: Well, I had more than a decade of depression, agoraphobia, paranoia, suicidal, you know, contemplating suicide all the time. As I lay on the floor one morning, actually a cockroach crawled over my foot, and I was on the floor because I didn't believe I deserved to sleep in a bed. So this is where I slept each night. And this particular morning, as that cockroach crawled over my foot, I opened my eyes, and in place of all that darkness was a joy that I don't even attempt to describe. And it's what I invite everyone to. So rather than tell about the joy, I give people a way to tap into the source that flooded me, and we all have that source inside of us, I found, that no one holds more wisdom than another.
2: Tell us about the four questions.
1: Well, the four questions is a way, actually, I call it the work. The work is a way to identify and question the thoughts that cause

0: all the suffering in the world. Everyone's suffering, and anyone can do it if they're open to it. So let's say, for example, I believed he doesn't care about me. The first question is it true? So I'm beginning to question the thought he doesn't care about me. The second question, can I absolutely know that it's true? He doesn't care about me. And then notice how the mind begins to flood me with proof and images, you know, to convince me that it's true, and just to notice and wait and allow another answer to surface. And then that third question, how do you react when you believe that thought? And the fourth question, who would you be without that thought? And then I invite people to turn it around to the opposite. He doesn't care about me. The opposite would be, I don't care about me. And that's a mind blower. You know, it's like, how can I expect people to care about me if I don't even care about me? And then I find the ways that I don't care about me, and it wakes me up to them. And I'm shocked. And then another opposite or turnaround would be, I don't care about him. And I begin to identify where that's true. And then immediately I'm awake to it, and my behavior changes, and it's nothing I have to do. So my behavior with that person and everyone, it radically shifts. People who do this work, I hear them say, smoking, quit me. Biting my fingernails, quit me. Compulsive overeating, quit me. Because we're working with original cause, and mind is original cause. Mind is cause.
1: Byron Katie's husband and co-author Stephen Mitchell reading an excerpt from the book A Thousand Names for Joy at the Santa Fe public event in February 2007.
2: Sadness is always a sign that you're believing a stressful thought that isn't true for you. It's a constriction, and it feels bad. Conventional wisdom says differently, but the truth is that sadness isn't rational, it isn't a natural response, and it can't ever help you. It just indicates the loss of reality, the loss of the awareness of love. Sadness is the war with what is. It's a tantrum. When the mind is clear, there isn't any sadness. There can't be. If you move into situations of loss in a spirit of surrender to what is, all you experience is a profound sweetness and an excitement about what can come out of the apparent loss. And once you question the mind, once the stressful story is seen for what it is, there's nothing you can do to make it hurt. You see that the worst loss you've experienced is the greatest gift you can have. When the story arises again, she shouldn't have died, or he shouldn't have left, it's experienced with a little humor, a little joy. Life is joy, and if you understand the illusion arising, you understand that it's you arising as joy.
3: Let's pick a core belief that we could do the work on little bit.
0: Okay.
3: What's a core belief that you hear over and over again that our listeners could relate to and they could do the work with?
0: I'm not good enough. I'm not good enough, because we hear it over and over and over. And also there's, I'm too fat, I don't have enough money, no one cares about me, I'll never find a partner. And it's kind of based in, and I'm not good enough. So let's go with that one.
3: Let's do that one. I'm not good enough.
0: Okay, so is that true?
3: Not in all cases.
0: So you're not good enough. Can you absolutely know that it's true, that you're not good enough in any case?
3: Oh, I guess I don't know. Because good enough is, it's just relative, isn't it?
0: Yes.
3: Okay.
0: It is. And when people sit in that, I could sit in that for 3 hours and probably have originally. So the third question, how do you react when you believe the thought you're not good enough?
3: I feel embarrassed. I feel embarrassed and ashamed and like I just have to do more to prove something to somebody.
0: Yes. And the response I get from that one from people all over the world, it's quite amazing. This is where addictions kick in. It's where, that's an effect of mind. It's where they notice that when they meet someone that really cares about them and they have the thought, I'm not good enough, that person can say, you're wonderful, And the person believing I'm not good enough doesn't believe them in the face of reality and another person's opinion. So it's very far-reaching. So we really cut ourselves off from life. So you're not good enough. The fourth question, who would you be without that thought?
3: I'd take a lot more risks and probably more. I'd probably be a more successful, engaged human being because there wouldn't be any barriers.
0: Yeah, it's very powerful. I love to invite people to look at their lives just the way they've lived it. You know, no trick question here. And look at their lives with the thought and then look at the same life without the thought. And it seems to me that you were looking inside of you that way. It's very powerful. We see with the thought, stress, and without the thought, unlimited, really. So I'm not good enough. Can you find an opposite?
3: I am good enough.
0: Okay, now examples of where you're good enough, because it's not enough for mind just to say I am good enough. Mind has to know. It has to be awake to reality. So, you know, it shocks people when they find, you know, areas where they are good enough, when their self-esteem is so low, they've never considered it. Because that thought is so powerful, they can't consider it.
3: Is that where there's a lot of reticence to answer a question? Do you see that that's where a block is?
0: You know, it is for a lot of people because it's where the mind absolutely meets itself straight up. It says, come out of denial. You have to, if you're going to answer this question, where is it that you are good enough?
3: I'm good enough at my work, my friendships, with my family. Yeah, I do volunteer work.
0: Well, and some of us have to start with, I brushed my teeth this morning. You know, for some people, that's huge. I got out of bed. I made the phone call. I answered the email. For some people, they're so depressed and so stuck in their belief system that their body actually has trouble just. It's like we're living in a tomb, some of us, and we actually can resurrect. It's the truth that sets us free.
3: And how does inner peace relate to outer peace? You've talked about one-on-one with people, but how does that relate to nations and groups and neighborhoods?
0: Well, if I'm at home, I'm watching the news, and I see all of these people dying, being bombed. You know, it's like, how can this terrible thing be happening? They're bombing, they're dying, they're suffering. And if I turn that around, you know, where am I dying? Especially in the moment as I watch television in the state of grace where no bombs are going off. I live in a state where no one's being killed and maimed and my children are safe, you know, now. And where am I bombing me? Where are my thoughts bombing me, obliterating the awareness of how beautiful to look out the window and, you know, from this place right here, right now, and the flowers sitting beside me, maybe in a vase, and on, there's so many blessings here. And now, with this clear mind and out of this place of peace where I'm not bombing myself, where I am not suffering, how can I help? How can I help? Well, I've just done the most constructive thing. I have found my own peace. I have brought it back to me. So when someone knocks on the door or the phone rings or someone walks into the room with me, I'm pleasant. In fact, I respond to them out of a state of gratitude and helpfulness. You know, making the world a better place, that's where we're the most balanced. It's where we like us the most, and it's where we are the most liked.
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0: Yes, sir.
1: Next, I got my man Griffin Hale in the building. We've been working on some stuff for a minute, so let's get a little thing going. The song's called The Cornfields off his upcoming project.
2: Kaizen.
1: Kaizen.
3: I said I walk a long road from the cornfields to the barn door where you wait for me.

That one's THX. You can find that everywhere. This next one is called Through the Heart. For the one that shot me through the heart.

0: Hey. 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
1: Sometimes we forget who we are. 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Gravity holding me down. No

0: right, we got one more for you. This right here is a song that's going to be coming out real soon. And it's very special to me because Portland's been looking so beautiful lately as far as hip-hop music. It's always been beautiful, but right now feels like a very potent time. And I feel like we all can come together and create and just make magic happen. This song right here is called What the City Needs. Please drop that.
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and a hawk on a power line, barbed wire fences, pinyon pine, a desert road stretching across the sand. And tractors and coffee shops and salesmen and used car lots and windmills and old hippies in a van. It's a place

Well, grazing rights, conservation smokes are cheaper on the reservation. 16 bales of oat hay to the ton sometimes. Sycamore and prickly pear and barrel racers with great big hair and horses switching flies out in the sun. It's a place

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0: Welcome to Health Stealth Radio, where we move away from the mundane to gather insights from the shadows. From the shadows of enterprise and patient cybersecurity. Yes, we surely believe that traditional themes like endpoint software and zero trust are critical, but given massive advances in AI, remote and wearable device hacking, and data hostage negotiators, there's a much darker side to cybersecurity, and not everyone is quite willing to talk about it in public. Health Stealth Radio will thrive on these topics and encourage fireside spats to debate them. Here's your host, Frank Catita.
1: Welcome to Vive, everyone. I'm pleased that I have my annual meeting with Larry Thizer here of Optical Healthcare IT. I'm having problems sometimes remembering
2: sometimes, yeah.
1: Make sure that we're having that in. Larry's been a friend for a long time in this business, so we've known each other for a number of different lives. When I was originally at Hims and now at Chime, and he's wandered a little bit in his own career.
3: Started back at Keen.
1: Yeah. So it took me a little bit out there, just the tweet version of Day in the Life of Larry in terms of what you're doing.
3: Day in the Life of Larry. Wow, that's hectic would probably be the best word right now.
1: Yeah.
3: You know, between obviously we're in trade show season,
1: right. Five,
3: and then Hens coming up.
1: Saturday.
3: Yeah, and then, you know, I mean, as a whole, our organization is doing over 35 shows this year.
1: 35.
3: Whether it's a big trade show, really, this is what we do a booth at, right? But
1: yeah.
3: We do sessions, partner booth stuff,
1: Presentations,
3: receptions, across 35 events. So we're just grinding right now, you know, and we have our own podcast that we're trying to get in post-production and get out. And hectic is the best word to describe day in life right now.
1: Yeah, you're a lot like me because of some of these shows and there's two sides of our brain. One is the healthcare side of our brain, which, you know, is alphabet soup and all the real things. The other is the marketing side of our brain. And it's interesting because healthcare is co-evolving with content and marketing people right now. I mean, we're using the same kind of stuff on ChatGPT. So I'm just wondering, when you do a show like this, how do both sides of the brain sort of work together as a marketing guy at a healthcare conference? What are you hearing? What are you feeling? It's totally different than what we saw even just 2 years ago.
3: Yeah, I mean, first and foremost, obviously, we're here to promote our company.
1: Sure.
3: Right? So it starts with, how are we going to present ourselves this year? So, you know, I challenged my team to come up with a fun theme or something. So we went with kind of, originally it was going to be street racing because we're in LA,
1: but
3: it kind of morphed more into like just regular car racing. And we went with the pit crew, like our company is the pit crew. We're here to help you do A, B, C, D, E, right? Good metaphor there. And then from there, it's like, okay, where are we going to be presenting? Are we in a partner booth here or a partner booth there? And then, you got to really represent those partnerships and build those partnerships. So that's where that line crosses over a little bit, you know.
1: Yeah.
3: And then it's just the social media aspect of it. We have to get our views, we have to get our likes, we have to get our impressions, right? Because you want to be seen.
1: Yeah.
3: So it's a little bit of prepping the company and then also just listening and looking what your people are doing, right? You know, there's a community of healthcare IT marketers out here, and we all talk and we all understand what's going on. We all help each other.
1: Right.
3: You know, I'm friends with CMOs and other companies that like, hey, we're struggling with this. Do you have any advice? Right. So it's a lot of helping each other, helping your company, you know, wanting to do conversations like this because I'm marketing my company and I market myself. Right.
1: See, you know? That's a really good point. The marketing yourself, because I do interviews on called the global brand called you.
3: Yeah.
1: So your personal branding side. So, yeah, I mean, you're younger than me, but let's just say you weren't. I mean, we're a little bit older than some of the people that are working for us.
3: Yeah, exactly. Exactly.
1: So I'm curious how a guy like you and a guy like me, how you stay contemporary or if you feel that I'm giving more over to the young Turks, the real live with this kind of stuff, but yet at the same time, old dog, new place.
3: Yeah, I mean, I'm not sitting here doing TikTok videos. You know, I've been in the industry now I'm in my 22nd year.
1: Yeah,
3: right. So I have a lot of experience. Right. So it's conversations like this, right, where someone says, "Hey, I'd love for you to be on the podcast to talk about topic A, or can you come talk to one of my people of my team because I just hired that person. They're new in healthcare and they have some questions," right? Again, I'm not out here doing TikTok dances. I'm not out here, you know, doing all the new stuff, right?
1: Yeah.
3: You know, I focus a lot of my effort on LinkedIn. You know, I'll occasionally publish my own article on my site, but more so I look at it, it's the success of my company is how
1: I would award winning organization. I mean, I follow your thoughts and you get a lot of awards and curious with the composition of how you go about doing it, but it obviously comes.
3: Those awards mean a lot.
1: Leadership,
3: Leadership.
1: It's in this generation, it's becoming difficult to lead, considering how far ahead.
3: Yeah, exactly. It is. You know, and as an organization, you know, we look at the award

0: as the reward, the testimony for the hard work. You know, yesterday we got overall best in class overall services firm, and the amount of effort and work that goes into earning that award from your clients. I mean, I spend 10, 15 more hours a week on class alone.
1: Sure.
0: That's part of my job.
1: Right? The rewards are,
0: you know, and we promote that. We talk about it. It's a badge of honor.
1: Oh, it's
0: you know, we've won.
1: You experience safety with digital uplift wire.
0: Yeah. I mean, exactly.
1: It turns into a really, really big deal.
0: Yeah. And even my marketing team, my marketing team just won awards.
1: Yeah.
0: You know, and that's a testament to our hard work.
1: Yeah.
0: You know, and it's so hard to stay ahead. You know, the imitation is the best form of flattery. And I can't begin to tell you over the years how many competitors have not copied, but we'll say imitated what we do.
1: Yep.
0: So you have to stay ahead. You know, we have the tools like any company does to see who visits our website. Well, competitors on our website, seeing what we're doing, trying to stay ahead. You know, so I have my various philosophies where like, I always will touch our brand at least one time every 18 months, make a change somewhere visually. So people will see that, oh, we're still evolving. You know, that's one of my bigger ones myself, just for us to stay ahead.
1: How does the revisualization process characterize itself internally? How do you do that? Who are the boots at the table?
0: It's just marketing team.
1: Yeah.
0: There's subtle changes.
1: Yeah.
0: You know, I'll use an example. So I'm a Patriots fan, right? And the Patriots logo a couple of years ago was more script.
1: Yeah.
0: And they changed it to be all capitals with a slight little angle. Small tweak to the brand, but noticeable. So for us, it could be simply as we add a new element to our website homepage, or we tweak a tint of blue a little bit, where the average person is not going to see it, but we know it's there, and that allows us to touch new things, right? Or, hey, you know, we need to create, let's update our collateral template this year. Let's add more straight lines and less circles and stuff like that. It's those little things that, you know, a lot of people say it's busy work. It's not. You're constantly evolving. And when you come up with new concepts, you know, whether it's, you know, you're doing something with ServiceNow and ServiceNow comes up with a new module that lends itself to a new shape that you want to do.
1: Yeah.
0: Well, okay, cool. We can do something like that, right? I mean, marketing is hit or miss.
1: Sure.
0: Right? It's trial and error.
1: Oh, yes. Yeah.
0: You know, and we've tried things and we've missed on things.
1: Yeah, and you're asked by different people, you're going to focus on the business.
0: Exactly. Yeah. When you look at what my marketing team did for Timefall Forum, right? We're in San Antonio. Mm-hmm. We fed right into the Western theme. And we were complimented by Chime on how well our marketing blended into the overall theme of the conference.
1: Yeah.
0: And, you know, the attendees noticed. We were told things like, you guys did a great, like, you look like you were basically putting on the conference, you know? So my team is very creative and I really applaud that. And just working hard to stay relevant.
1: Take that. I mean, we talk about the co-evolution of healthcare and marketing, because there are
0: very much so.
1: So many of the same things.
0: Yeah.
1: So how do you keep the creative juices flowing in a world where ChatGPT could be sucking some out? And at the same time, it could be hyper-personalizing, but thinks differently. I mean, how do you, I asked this question, I think, a couple of years ago when AI was like, I think this new thing with AI is really cool.
0: AI is very
1: cool. We're a lifetime different
0: than
1: where we were 2 years
0: ago. AI is very cool. You know,
1: handle that on the marketing department side of saying, well, we got to do this with creative humans versus...
0: If you look at any industry right now, and you read any article on AI, all everybody's talking about, AI is going to replace marketing. AI is going to replace jobs. And I'm on the opposite side of that.
1: Yep.
0: I don't think it's going to, because AI is not creative, right? AI thinks.
1: Yep.
0: AI may think it's creative, but when it turns out people with six fingers and two noses and four eyes and stuff like that, right? That's a little different. I mean,
1: every emotional business is a sentient. Sentience is not the greatest part of AI. I mean, it's artificial emotion,
0: and it doesn't have it, right? And to sit there and, you know, say we're going to like work on content, for example.
1: Yeah.
0: Sure, we use ChatGPT or Claude for drafting, but I may have 30, 40, 50 drafts of content spanning every single service line that we do. But just because we draft it with ChatGPT to get over the writer's block, doesn't mean we're going to publish it, and it's going to be completely different. I said this to someone yesterday. I said, when we publish a piece of content, it goes through an AI checker pretty thoroughly. And if it's greater than 10%, it doesn't get published. It's
1: greater than 10% produced by AI.
0: Produced by AI. And even some of that checker is going to be different because, you know, if I say 4 score and 7 years ago, right, it's going to say, oh, that's cited someplace else. Right. And, you know, that's, you know, AI generated. Well, not really, but, you know, that's what it does. And those checkers are pretty good. But, you know, if you're a true marketer, and for us, like we're services. So content is how we promote our services, our expertise. If that requires human interaction, that requires emotion, that requires the knowledge of what you're talking about.
1: Right.
0: Because if I'm saying that we are, like I said, we're the overall implementation services firm. So we know implementation, and this case is for Epic. So if I put content out that's AI generated on Epic implementation, I'm not really showing my expertise. I'm showing I know how to prompt ChatGPT or Claude or something like that. But we have the expertise backed up by the award. Anything we put out comes from all of our SMEs. And that's the most important part. So AI can keep doing what it's doing, you know, and that's great. It's a great tool, but it's a tool in the tool belt with everything else to help you produce what you need to produce from a content perspective, from across the whole spectrum of marketing output, right? It's a tool. And for people to say that marketing is going to go away from it is foolish. So when you talk about marketing evolving, you're evolving with your tool set, right? I have my Batman shark repellent. I have ChatGPT. I have my Indiana Jones whip. And I have a keyboard and a mouse, right? Those are my tools. Random things to say, but those are my tools. And that's what we do. So does my creative director go to AI and look at, you know, creating an image? Sure. But he edits the hell out of it when it's done, you know?
1: So the stepping away from the journalist side of what I do to the marketer, which is what I'm only trained to do. How do you see the mix and what's happening in the partner marketing area?
0: Partner marketing is an interesting realm. You know, at Optimum, we partner with ServiceNow, AWS, Microsoft, a bunch of other ones as well that are either new partnerships or ones that are coming. So all sorts of, we partner with a lot of different people. And every partner does something different. Some give you toolkits to use to build your own content. Some give you marketing funds to do, you know, stuff. And each one is different. But just like how this industry is relationship driven, from a organization or your executive leadership or sales to the CIOs or the equivalent people, it's the same exact way with partnerships. And if you're not building those relationships, your partner marketing is not going to work. But it's really evolved, especially in healthcare, because everybody wants to work with everybody, you know, because they'll come and say, hey, we do AI chatbot that integrates with Epic. Okay. Well, we implement Epic. So they want to come talk to us and say, hey, can you get us in the door there?
1: Your partner.
0: Yeah. So it's a little, you know, it's everybody's looking for quid pro quo.
1: Yeah.
0: But, you know, I think it goes back to the basic. You have to nurture and build those partnerships and earn trust before you just willy-nilly say, yeah, sure, come on, come partner. I'll get you in the door and plug you into my implementation and go from there. It's starting to be a tough road to sled because everybody wants to partner with everybody.
1: So there must be a lot of missing matches sometimes.
0: Oh, for sure.
1: The content, like, you know, we don't, you know, this doesn't work for us.
0: Yeah. I mean, there was a partner we were working with that we worked on a webinar for them off a new offering that we were spinning up a service line for. And that person did the whole thing, thought it was great. The webinar made its way back to the overall partner, said, yeah, that wasn't what we want to sell it as. We kept it up and they had to update the marketing stuff and so forth. We paused everything that we were doing for them to wrap their heads around of really where they wanted to take that product. And then we revisited it and started building it back up again. Right. But it's a lot of wait and see, right? I know what my marketing team is doing this entire year. But when you throw in a partner, you know, it's like, okay, well, I'm now waiting for you.
1: It's like two people owning a boat.
0: Exactly. Yeah. And then we do a lot of joint campaigns. And, you know, one company tracks things differently than another company. One company works faster than another company. Are we doing one brand? Are we doing two brand? Is it a white label? There's a million questions to ask there. But, I mean, I swear I get hit up for partnerships outside of what we're doing almost weekly by multiple firms. And, of course, specifically in AI right now. I mean, I was laughing, you know, Vibe and Hims, right, back to back. We all have the mobile app and everybody wants to connect with you. And I don't think, whether it's sales people doing it, marketing people doing it, or if it's AI doing it, you know, people reach out Hi, Larry. We do A, B, C, D, and E. Is that worth a conversation? And I, my thought is, do you even know what I do, what our company does? Because we don't align, but they literally just blanket these things out there because they have, you know.
1: Yeah, it's the old McGraw Hill line. The old man on McGraw Hill lines used to say, you don't know my name, you don't know my business.
0: But you want to be a partner.
1: What is it you're for?
0: Yeah. So it somewhat makes me laugh because at least put effort into it.
1: Yeah.
0: You know, do your research.
1: Yeah, especially when you have to do research on it.
0: Yeah.
1: I mean, it's an excuse, isn't it?
0: But it goes beyond partnerships. It goes beyond healthcare because I even get this. Like from random recruiters.
1: Oh, absolutely.
0: Hey, Larry, we have a brand new field marketing manager job for you. We think you'd be an excellent fit. Did you not look at my LinkedIn profile? Said, you know, I'm a little bit senior than a field marketing manager, and you're looking for 1 to 2 years experience. I have 22 years of experience.
1: I am, right? Exactly. I sit on the board of a journal of bone and joint surgery. Don't ask me how I got there, but I'm a surgeon on the weekends. And I get bored stuff because somebody's searching that I'm part of this, and people are trying to sell me a joint. Yeah, there's always every place with joints. Clinical studies that they want me to author. And yep. So I'm like, you know, I grew up with a special ed teacher in Jersey.
0: Yeah. And that's kind of the era where we are now.
1: Yeah.
0: Right. And I don't want to say it's laziness, but it sure feels like it.
1: Well, like, I would argue that it's intellectual laziness. I would even give it a benefit of doubt of being cognitive overload. So it's just bad study habits.
0: Yeah. It's a bad first impression.
1: So are you saying would you characterize that the marketing funds, the partner marketing funds are increasing? I mean, let me ask you different way. When I grew up in the media business, I was at IDG, and we launched magazines around the world from Intel Inside funds.
0: Yep.
1: Okay. Because everybody got them, then somebody said, "Get some more Intel funding. I got to put that little logo on there and a little shine." So literally, we launched magazines.
0: Yeah.
1: In fact, and Intel was funding them.
0: I think it's changed.
1: Yeah.
0: Because if you go back, like I was at NTT Data, you know, NTT Data for 10 and a half years, right? And every year I did my client conference, right? And I would go out and I would ask all of our partners to sponsor it. And there was one particular, I won't mention the three-letter acronym, but they wouldn't sponsor, they would do co-marketing funds,
1: right.
0: But they were very restrictive. Like say, hey, if you go do a telemarketing campaign, we'll give you 25% reimbursement. Or if you do an email marketing campaign, we'll give you 20% reimbursement. That's how it used to be. You know, now, you know, we deal with a couple of different vendors that do the co-marketing funds. One is, as long as you're talking about what we do, right, and it qualifies, and you can bring leads, which we do, I get 50% reimbursement. There's other ones where they require you to work with one of their firms, and there are certain activities that you can do that will get you 50% reimbursement. So are they increasing? I would say not necessarily. They're just, some of them are getting more restrictive than others on what you can do with the funding. And I rely on that funding for my budget, right? Like I said, you know, if I bring in a couple $100,000 in co-marketing funds, well, that's more events I can do. That's more receptions that I can do and other things that I wouldn't be able to do without that. So that's where the partners are really important, is to cultivate that relationship and make sure that you're maximizing every angle of that relationship.
1: So we produce a lot of custom content, as you know.
0: Yes, you do.
1: That's what you guys are also. I'm just curious, and not specifically with time, but in general, are you finding that there are different kinds of content and form factors that are resonating more? Or is good, solid, from provocative content going to work regardless of what format it's in?
0: That's a loaded question.
1: Go.
0: In our modern age right now, our attention spans are minimal. So quick hit content is very effective.
1: So I know what you're talking about, but
0: video content, 30-second video. So let me use our podcast as an example.
1: Yeah.
0: We, in a similar, right, very casual conversation, we do about 20 to 30 minute conversation that gets put in post-production and we're ready to go. But we take snippets of it, 10, 15, 20 seconds, repurposing it and use that to market it. And if you look at our LinkedIn, where we post those, look at the engagement of those little videos, through the roof. Really good numbers.
1: Yeah.
0: Boom, they're there, right? When I take, but oddly enough, when we published the podcast, it was on its own page on our website, and it has the YouTube video, because we did a video as well, and the SoundCloud link, and then the links to Apple and Spotify and so forth. The podcasts This is where I was surprised, right? The average podcast is like 20-something minutes.
1: Yep.
0: And then you can watch the listenership go off. We haven't seen, ours have been pretty consistent, but what I'm seeing is the video of the podcast is getting several hundred watches and getting through almost 80-something percent of it, which I was very surprised about. I didn't think it was going to be the most popular piece of our podcast, right? Because the whole concept of the podcast is just walking with your phone, listening to it or in your car or something, right? So I think that is kind of a little different nature, a different nature there. When you pop those small, quick hit videos up, and video in general gets consumed more. But as we kind of bring it back to AI, right? SEO and content and blogs and so forth has changed. Your content now has to be optimized for LLMs.
1: Yeah, that's going to ask you back.
0: So now what we're doing with our content, we're still doing our blog posts and we're still doing white papers and case studies and everything. But you'll find our content on the blog specifically is more about answering questions than it is just writing an article about something.
1: So do you have somebody that you bring in or somebody on staff? Like, I mean, the new term is... instead of SEO, it's GEO.
0: Yeah.
1: So I mean, saying this as a friend, because we deal with the same thing. We produce a lot of content. So how do you optimize that kind? What are you doing?
0: We're still learning. We're still learning. So we use a plugin on our website for SEO called Yoast, and Yoast offers some cool functionality there.
1: Yeah.
0: I have a demo. I've tried the free trial of it because we've been using that plugin for like 10 years now. I'm going to probably go and buy that aspect of it because it will generate that stuff for you. But my content director, Matt Divenier, and I, we've done a lot of research, a lot of reading on it, educating ourselves on it. And we're dabbling by ourselves first before I have to go off and do something. Honestly, what I'm waiting for is like something like Google. You know, AdWords is a big thing. Obviously, been around for eternity. They harass me every month because they want to assess our account. I'm ultimately waiting for something like a Google or a ChatGPT or something to really offer some sort of service that's going to help you get your content ready for this.
1: Absolutely.
0: You know,
1: promise the algorithm is changing.
0: Exactly. Every day.
1: Instantaneously. I used to have a meeting with my media team, and we do it once every 2 weeks and have the Google analytics guy and the algorithm people come in and tell us what to do.
0: Yeah.
1: All right. That was quarterly during the year. Now, I mean, you could do it quarterly during a month right now, and the algorithm is changing.
0: And the thing is, like, we live in this business world, right? We have so many options out there, right? Facebook, Instagram, LinkedIn, X, you know, Instagram, all these different things, right? And we focus almost exclusively on LinkedIn. And LinkedIn's algorithm is the worst algorithm of all of them.
1: Yeah.
0: When I log into LinkedIn at any given point in time, I get content that's either a month old or a day old, and it drives me nuts. But thankfully, LinkedIn is not a search engine for that. It's more, it's the receptacle where the content goes, right? Unlike X, for example, like when you search something on Google, on Chrome or Firefox or whatever, it pulls in tweets or whatever they call those. We don't post on X anymore. Whatever they call that, right? So there's different things. So now I have started actually doing this myself rather than say, hey, asking my phone, hey, Siri, what's the answer to this question?
1: Yeah.
0: Or going to Google it, I started going to my ChatGPT. I use it called MacGPT. It's a Mac client for ChatGPT. And I find myself now doing it. And man, is it more effective.
1: Yeah.
0: So much more effective. And so I'm trying to take that personal experience in my non-work life and apply that to the work life piece of it, where we're trying to maximize our content, right? Where I focus on those ever magical numbers. What's your engagement rate? What's your click-through rate? How many impressions, right? The average engagement rate on LinkedIn across every single industry is only 2.3%, right? For Optimum, we haven't been below 5% in like 6-7 years. Right. So we get a lot, I mean, we post a lot of content. I mean, we created 67 pieces of content last year, just print. Like, that didn't include the podcast or anything, you know, and the goal this year is about 15% more, right? We're a growing organization with new service lines and everything. So we're producing so much content that we end up, what's the old term, the plethora of riches or whatever it is, you know, where we have to make sure that we're timing stuff right and posting stuff right, and the constant battle with AI and making sure you're showing up, because how people are looking for you and researching you has changed so much. People do not need to go to your website any longer. So your website has to be optimized for that kind of stuff.
1: Okay, how do you get your people to, I mean, where in the organization can we get people? I'm sitting here with my rabbi. Getting people through the right further form content is a challenge.
0: It's hard. It's very challenging.
1: To write 5,000 words.
0: Yeah,
1: I just keep on going and going, and I finally hit the end of the universe. So it's done. But I mean, younger or older or whatever, I mean, people just feel still that they're getting paid on a word count.
0: Yeah.
1: And if I only write, what's equivalent to a 5-minute blurb, and I'm going to get fired. Unless I can do 50 of them and it turns into something
0: more. I was going through my archives from 2018. A couple of weeks ago, and I came across the Optimum Healthcare IT blogging guide. There's a 15-page document that I wrote that was to educate our subject matter experts on the concept of blogging, how many words it should be, all that stuff, right? And I'm looking at it, I'm laughing at it now, because the way that we produced content 6, 7, 8, 9 years ago is so much different now.
1: I used to work on a team that produces dummies books when I was at IDG.
0: Yeah.
1: I mean, it was much, much harder to write a dummies book.
0: Yeah. I mean, honestly, textbook. And even how we get the content out, we do the Chime advisory outings and so forth, where we do roundtable sessions or we do the advisory session itself. And just to listen, right? Chime does a great job of creating that discussion guide. I have my presenter's PowerPoint presentation.
1: Yeah.
0: And I'll sit there and I'll record it. And I'll take all of that content. I'll drop it in ChatGPT and have it summarize it for me, because they can do it a lot quicker than I can.
1: For sure.
0: And then I'll say, how many pieces of content can I glean from this? Think about an infographic, a white paper, down a list. And it gives me all the recommendations. And I look at it and I'm like, all right, I can see how that works. But that came from a presentation. That didn't come from me researching the 5 best ways to do this or the 5 do's and don'ts of that. But we're getting the information in a different way now. I'm talking to an SME. I'm recording a phone call. Give me a 30-minute data dump on topic A. We're going to ghostwrite it for them.
1: Yep.
0: Right? Here, read this, edit it, make it your own. I've given you a draft. They send it back and it's their own. And we went from doing 700 to 800 word blog posts 5 years ago to now we're keeping ours under 500 words.
1: Yeah, I think we're in the same.
0: Because it's just, there's no one's going to read that much content.
1: I'm getting a signal here.
0: Okay.
1: I knew this would happen.
0: It always does. So we can talk for hours about this stuff, right?
1: Act 2. We'll do Act 2 somewhere. Really appreciate your time. As always.
0: Always. I appreciate our
1: chime in.
0: Of course. Your annual conversation. I appreciate it.
1: Do it again?
0: Definitely.
1: Thank you.
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2: 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Walking pneumonia is caused by bacteria that can have you down but not out.
3: Usually people with this infection are well enough to kind of be up and about even though they have an infection going on at the time.
2: Pediatric infectious diseases specialist Dr. Nipuni Rajapakse says walking pneumonia is a lung tissue infection spread in part through the droplets of coughs and sneezes. Symptoms include a fever, cough, and sore throat, sometimes combined with difficulty breathing caused by shortness of breath and chest pain.
3: If you think you might have walking pneumonia or any type of pneumonia, it's a good idea to see your care provider.
2: If a physical examination is inconclusive, Dr. Rajapakse says your healthcare provider may order a chest x-ray.
3: It's helpful to get a picture of the lungs to see whether there's any area of infection that's visible.
2: Dr. Rajapakse says most people can recover from walking pneumonia without medication. However,
3: the symptoms are very severe. Your doctor may prescribe an antibiotic to treat it.
2: For more information, talk with your healthcare provider or visit mayoclinic.org.
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5: Welcome to Health Stealth Radio, where we move away from the mundane to gather insights from the shadows. From the shadows of enterprise and patient cybersecurity. Yes, we surely believe that traditional themes like endpoint software and zero trust are critical, but given massive advances in AI, remote and wearable device hacking, and data hostage negotiators, there's a much darker side to cybersecurity, and not everyone is quite willing to talk about it in public. Health Stealth Radio will thrive on these topics and encourage fireside spats to debate them. Here's your host, Frank Catita.
6: I'd like to welcome you here. This is broadcasting from Vive, Frank Catita. I'm in charge of content with Digital Health Insights as part of Chime. And I'm happy to have Brad here coming in. We're going to be talking about something a little bit different than we do with all the stuff that's happening here, although I'm sure every part of it is related in some
7: sure.
6: way to what Brad does. Brad, could you just do sort of a short introduction and sort of a tweet of a day in the life of Brad?
7: That's it. Well, I'll spare the details. Brad Hawkins, I'm the Vice President and GM over Payer Solutions at MRO. MRO's been in healthcare for the past 25 years, serving over 1,200 hospitals, 35,000 practices as a release of information vendor, or in many cases, people look at it as a health information handler. I think as we've seen sort of the market change from, say, provider and payer collaboration standpoint, it's really my charge and my team's charge every day to say, how can we strategically align to sort of where the market's going related to health plans, their need for more and more data? Providers need to align to those requests, but also retaining some level of control around compliance and, you know, privacy. And so excited to have the opportunity to speak with you, Frank. So thanks for the time.
6: Well, I think our audience is really interested in this as well. I sort of bumped into it a few weeks ago, but I was doing a session on children's hospitals.
7: Okay.
6: It came up about cybersecurity, but one of the guests was from Texas Children.
7: Yep. Mm-hmm.
6: They thought, hey, Frank, you should have this guy because they're also a provider and a payer combined. So it's the first that I was dealing with that, and you know, as Beth brought this up that we should be speaking. Just looking for what the dynamics are in this day and age of having them both combined. I mean, as a layman and as a person who pays for insurance, I can understand some of them, but sort of looking at the beginning, just to wrap our arms around it, what the combination of the two, has in terms of giving it advantage, and what are some of the scary parts of it?
7: Well, I think you kind of you have to look at it from like large, you know, the macro market dynamic, right? As we know that, you know, got aging population, health plans are asking for more and more data annually on their membership. They're using that data to drive any number of value-based care arrangements with providers. They're looking at it from, you know, how are we taking better care of our own membership? And so if you think about that, you know, globally from a national health plan, a Humana, an Optum, and then you drive it down to us as individual employees, right? Our employers, what's their number one expense is health insurance, right? For their employees and for their company. And so the rise of these provider-sponsored health plans has been really interesting, because you would think that, oh, well, they're already got, you know, sort of the inside track on how to manage the system. But if we take a step back, they're actually under a lot of stress and pressure. I think, you know, the biggest one that we've, you know, kind of witnessed is they're under, I would say, scrutiny from a financial standpoint, because they don't have the deep pockets and resources that the large nationals have. Yep. Mainly from the ability to really achieve scalability. And when I say that, what I really mean is scalability, meaning that they can take advantage of the technologies and the capabilities of vendors to create scale and eliminate a lot of the administrative burden. Does that make sense? Yep, you know, yep. So I think that's like, you know, one of the big areas outside of being able to recruit talent in the world of risk adjustment and easier for me to say, you know, also looking at, you know, from a risk adjustment standpoint or coding, but also just even to, you know, the adoption and adaptation of new technologies. And so it's been interesting as we've partnered with both the providers and these provider-based health plans to start to see where there really is synergy to allow them to take advantage of kind of what's happening in the market.
6: So when you come to a conference like this, yeah, you're looking at it through two lenses.
7: Sure.
6: You get the payer and the provider lens. Where do you see the strongest overlaps between the two, especially as it relates to where the conference on digital transformation?
7: Yeah.
6: There's got to be a ton of synergies there.
7: There is.
6: There's got to be some conflicts that we operate to somewhat different worlds.
7: Yeah, I think there's a lot of synergy in the fact that we can all agree on we need more automation, we need more integration, we need to be able to, you know, speak to each other in a standard language or in some level of operational efficiency in the way that we're communicating. And so what that means is health system, CIO, is saying, hey, look, I've made an investment in my EHR. I want to leverage that EHR investment, any APIs, connectivity, integrations that's available there. I want to be able to extend those out. I don't want multiple points out. I want one point out to be used for multiple threads. On the health plan side, they're being pushed more and more to say, I need to get data in a certain format from a USCDI, you know, format. I need to be able to accept FHIR. I've got to hit the NCQA, you know, 2030, you know, HEDIS measures. So they're under a constant pressure to do that, yet we're still just sharing data in, here's a PDF, Frank, right? And then I'll leave it to you to figure it out on your end, right? Well, that doesn't create those operational efficiencies. It doesn't lead to scale. And ultimately, it creates a big burden for that provider-sponsored health plan, because they're not just asking for records from their own provider group. They're also looking out, you know, where else have my members been seen across this geographic area?
6: You're in the state of business, so I would imagine that the combination of the two creates a very large target on the cybersecurity.
7: Oh, yeah, for sure.
6: So I mean, you've got all of my data on both sides, where you usually have to go and break into two places.
7: Right.
6: Now you just got one house to break into, and
7: yeah,
6: it's easy to do that. You're getting the crown jewels from everything.
7: That's true. And I think one of the big things that, you know, because we've, you know, really enjoyed a partnership with our provider network for the past 25 years, the reason that we've been best in class for 12 years in a row is that our providers trust us to do the right thing with their data. And so I think one of the key things that we've seen with at least the provider networks, that the provider network we service and the payers that are asking for this data, is to ensure that we're collaborating on what exactly has to be shared. So oftentimes today, in like a HEDIS audit that's ongoing right now, yeah, provider receives a request, they send a 500-page chart back to the health plan. Okay, it's up to you, health plan, to you know, decipher what data is actually valuable. Right. But if you ask the health plan, what they really want is, I only need these 50 data elements. So instead of a fire hose of data, to your point around cybersecurity, instead of a fire hose of data coming out of my EHR, let's be a conduit of quality of data that's being shared. And so as we've worked with these provider-sponsored health plans and the providers, it's giving comfort on both sides of the equation of like, look, let me lower your operational burden on the health plan side to decipher where that data is, while giving control and a comfort for the provider to know that whatever you're using to pull the data out of my EHR, that you're doing so in a manner that is, you know, in alignment with minimal necessary, and only sharing the data that absolutely is needed to review that patient's chart, right?
8: So this is the concept of the different mindsets that you'll have.
7: Very much so.
8: In these organizations. So who's... I do this and not just because I'm ambushing you with a question, but because I do it with a lot of my sessions. You know, I like fireside chats like we're doing right now, but I also like fireside spats.
7: Yeah.
8: So I'm sort of curious what, in an organization, in these organizations that you're working for, I always find that there's great value to find out who's bickering with each other.
7: Uh-huh.
8: So, I mean, on a day-to-day basis, are you operating as the United Nations in some ways across both these groups? Because it must be hairy territory.
7: Well, I've learned in being married for 17 years that you can't argue with someone who agrees with you. So when I'm told that I'm ignorant and dumb, I say, you're absolutely right. So I try to stay away from the argument. But I will say that I think, you know, if you were to look like where the bickering is happening, it's primarily in the mindset of the individual, right? So as much as we want to believe in the holy grail of value-based care and that we're doing the right thing for Frank and Brad as patients, providers still operate on a daily basis under a fee-for-service of volume. I need to see more and more of these patients, whereas health plans operate more in a risk stratification model, right? I'm trying to avoid, you know, I want you to be seen, but only be seen enough to check the box on the care gaps that are ongoing and make sure we're taking, you know, really good care of you. And so you, when you get that sort of abrasion and friction, right, you sort of lead to a little bit of a different, you know, model of, you know, what are we doing? And so this is where I think what we will see happening in the next 3 years that we, you know, 3 to 5 years that we're not talking about right now. And you see, you know, we're doing some early work with some of our health plan partners around this is, how do I take insights that the health plan has on Frank and Brad and influence the provider's behavior within their workflow?
8: So hyper-personalization.
7: Yeah, so very much like, you know, because, and I think it behooves both the provider and the payer to do it. If I'm going to enter into a value-based care model with a health plan and a provider, let's work on tools that allow us to really provide value-based care where we're collaborating. So what could that look like? Oh, I have claims data as a health plan. I understand care gaps, diagnosis gaps that have happened for Brad, or he was diagnosed with this condition at X, Y, and Z facility that may or may not be within your EHR. Let's notify you to do that work, right? But I've got to notify the provider where? Inside that EHR.
8: Right.
7: Because we've learned, of anything, the last thing they need is another system to utilize and to access, right? And so making that easy, and I think this is where I think provider health plans, provider-based health plans, have the biggest opportunity to really leapfrog the large nationals or regionals or state blues, is because if they're able to take their population and provide insights into that provider's workflow, and we're starting to close care gaps and recapture, you know, those diagnoses for those individual patients, like, we're ahead of the game because now we're collaborating, and it's not like infighting of like me telling you something and go, well, I didn't take action on it. Why not? Well, you didn't tell me, you know, how did you tell me that, right? And so I think that for the most part, you know, the value-based care concept is great on paper, but until we get to that collaborative model of really taking data from point A on the payer side and moving it back to the provider, I think we're going to be missing the boat on what's truly, you know, could be realized, I guess.
8: Let's take it to the consumer side, which we all are, to say, unless we're uninsured.
7: Yeah.
8: So is there a perception, accurate or misperception, that having a payer that's part of a provider organization is going to be more streamlined in more of the most contentious areas? of healthcare prior authorization or something like that?
7: I think that's the biggest piece is like that's making sure. I think the 100% for employees of a provider, like if I'm an employee of, you know, Texas Children's or, you know, insert, you know, Geisinger and Geisinger Health Plan, the assumption would be that it will be easier for me to get that prior authorization processed, or I'm being communicated to more proactively around what's required to take the next step. What's been realized? I think the jury's still out, right? So I think what we're seeing, even with like, you know, CMS is really pushing a lot on the prior auth this year, that folks are having to report out on the analytics of prior authorization. I think 2027 is going to drive that even further from a mandate standpoint. I'd love to come back and talk to you next year about it. I think he who predicts the future lies. I will say that I think that for those who are doing it appropriately, meaning that they are collaborating and they've got truly, an interoperable framework between both sides of the coin, I think they're going to start to see and realize the value there. And ultimately, that drives better care, member satisfaction, right, around the fact that I didn't, you know, get denied or have my prior authorization denied to have the next procedure or treatment.
8: So when you come to a show like this, what are you seeing in terms of, and you're producing some of this as a provider yourself, I mean, as a partner yourself, what are you seeing in terms of the way that people are approaching, I'm not going to say the word AI, or the letters AI, how do you see that they're approaching this for something like prior authorization using these new generative technologies and robotic process automation and things like that? Where's the action?
7: Yeah.
8: Were you at a show like this?
7: So I actually had an opportunity to interact with a couple of CIOs that we work with this morning and had the same conversation. And I would tell you, I think a lot of it

0: like attendees of the show are really here more to say, how do I communicate what it really is, what's myth versus reality, what are the baby steps and the crawl, walk, run for us to get there, at least on the AI front.
1: Yeah.
0: And it's going to be interesting because, like, you know, if you really kind of peel back the onion, is it AI? Is it machine learning? Is it NLP?
1: Yeah.
0: You know, and
1: yeah.
0: So I think we have to kind of, you know, really define the space. And right now, with the freedom of marketing, you know, we have a lot of, you know, euphemisms and buzzword bingo.
1: Okay.
0: Same thing for interoperability, right? Like, one of my biggest challenges, having sold health information exchanges when they were called Rios and Chins and Lens in Canada, is that we have this belief that, like, integration, interoperability just is what it is. And I'm going, just because you've sent an HL7 message does not make you an HIE, right? Nor does it make you an interface engine. And so I think one of the challenges, and this gets back to sort of the provider-sponsored health plan piece and the providers exchanging data, I've been a big advocate for, we need to focus more on the quality of data being exchanged, not just that data's being exchanged. I could send a feed from point A to point B, but if it's not the right information and I'm just sharing the data for sharing's sake, I feel like we're missing the boat.
1: Yeah.
0: I think that, you know, so I think that's the one thing that I, you know, I wish that the industry as a whole would get a little more granular on what true interoperability is, what's the value abstracted, and similar to, you know, everything that we're trying to do in the world of AI. Because ultimately, I'm not going to trust that it's the end-all be-all. Could it lead to operational efficiencies? Administrative burden being reduced 100%. I think we've seen it other, and the way I craft emails and help my 16-year-old with his homework, I'm using AI. But at this, oh yeah, for sure, yeah. Oh yeah, no, I don't know if he's that happy. I don't have the greatest test scores for him so far. But I think it's like we're all trying to take advantage of it. But the jury's still out. But I do think a lot of folks are going home going, all right, everybody, here's our plan for AI. This is what I saw and heard. You know, it's like kind of
1: right.
0: Level setting.
1: I get it. Read 15 minutes. And sorry. I'm sorry, I changed your plan.
0: Yeah, yeah.
1: So, I mean, are you finding, I'm wandering here a little bit, but it makes me curious, and especially with data folks, the challenges now because of AI in relation to the retirement of data.
0: Mm-hmm.
1: That now there's the perception, which might be true, and this perception has been here a long time, and now suddenly we can make it more valuable in, almost in retrospect. Do you find it difficult to get people to retire?
0: Oh, 100%.
1: Is that
0: yeah.
1: The conflict?
0: I mean, if you see, like, the folks...
1: It's like me cleaning up my emails.
0: Yeah, absolutely. Like, no, it's like... It's never gonna go away.
1: So that's
0: human
1: nature, right?
0: Well, and I think it gets into the granularity of not only the retirement of the data, what's the data insights that we can glean from it. You know, if you start to dive into a lot of these AI vendors and what they're attempting to do, they're going to get more granular around data rights, being able to quote unquote train their data models, right? And so when they start to contract and pilot or further, they're saying, actually, no, I need to be able to have data rights so I can train my model, right? Doesn't mean that they're monetizing the data like a Flatiron would back in the day, and, you know, go into biotech or pharma, but more that I need to be able to leverage that data in order to train the model on. I'm trying to find patients with, you know, chronic kidney disease or, you know, insert disease, right? So I know the storage of the data at some point, right, we've got to figure out a cheaper way to do that, but I don't see anybody getting rid of it anytime soon because I think, that's still the gold in healthcare,
1: sure. Right?
0: It's the oil from the ground that, you know, you're able to pump and say, well, that's what's driving the system. It's giving the analytics and insights for the health plan. It's impacting the way that providers are behaving and the way that they're treating the patient. So I don't think we're going to retire it anytime soon. I still see it happening and, you know, kind of being there. No. How we can leverage it once it's, you know, somewhat in steady state. I think there's probably a lot that we could probably look at from that.
1: We wrote an article about the retirement guide for aging content.
0: Yeah.
1: And people engaged with it because it really.
0: Yeah.
1: Everybody's arguing you can't get rid of this device. We can't get rid of this database. So
0: no.
1: Huge thing that,
0: well, there's vendors that, you know, as you go through, like, vendor, you know, kind of EHR switch offs, right? They say, hey, don't pay the licensing fees of all of these vendors, just port it over into my repository, I'll hold it, and then you know, as you move over to X, Y, and Z, you know, EHR, you'll have the data there. So that's been, there's a whole, you know, niche

0: market for that. But
1: we have about 5 minutes left.
0: Right? Yeah, yeah.
1: I want to make sure I that you talk about. I mean, the market noise out here is ridiculous. I mean, agentic AI. If we had a penny for every time it was said, and a dollar for every time it was meaningful, what
0: right?
1: Said. So what do you? I mean, what in your competitive landscape? Right, what do you have to do in order to make yourselves different?
0: Yeah. I mean,
1: content-wise, or
0: yeah,
1: just
0: no,
1: go to market.
0: And good question. I think that we have to understand, what's really our DNA, right? And we have serviced providers for 25 years. I think that there's any number of, legislative pressures or industry pressures saying that the way requesters or health plans are asking for data from providers is changing, right? Be it CMS mandates, be it for fire, be it the NCQA pushing for digital measures for HEDIS. And so for us to be successful, we've got to continue to serve the community that we work with, right? And that means not only making sure that I'm keeping you as a provider compliant from a privacy standpoint, a HIPAA compliance standpoint, and knowing that I'm not streaming your data all over the community, but also on the requester side to ensure that, hey, Mr. and Mrs. Health Plan, you're getting the data you need to drive your business. And how can we serve you better? How can we take a member eligibility file and look for any eligible encounters? So instead of you asking for, want one, get one, where I ask for a chart and I get one back, I'm actually proactively pushing you data from the provider based on your membership to say, hey, we want you to know about Brad's episodes of care. So now we're starting to shift the model from let's rely on claims data to let's drive that clinical data to really be the leading indicator of how are we treating these members. Gets back to the collaboration model between the providers and the payers, right? And even in that provider-sponsored health plan, if they can do that, they can get ahead of the game for sure.
1: So in closing remarks, I mean, if we have CIOs from both provider and payer organizations mm-hmm. watching our program today, what are some words of advice that I just came back from Vibe and here's something you should think about a little bit differently?
0: Yeah, I think the biggest thing that they've got to focus on both sides is who's asking for my data, how am I giving it?
1: At least internally and externally.
0: I'll give one example. There's a provider-sponsored health plan that goes through a third-party intermediary that then comes to MRO because we work with their provider group,
1: right.
0: And it's their provider-sponsored health plan. So they're adding complexity and cost to that entire arrangement versus saying, hey, I'm just going to go to MRO and get the data because they already have access to it. So there's a lot of, splinter cell IT, right? Well, I create a supplemental file over here. Or I create a data extractor. These guys have direct access to our EHR. I think we've got to really take an inventory of kind of who's got, hands in the cookie jar, who am I passing out cookies to?
1: Well, all the shadow stuff out there. Shadow AI right now is probably one of the hottest topics that you can still use AI in here.
0: Yeah.
1: People would say, okay, it's not boring. Tell me more about it.
0: Yeah, exactly.
1: So, this has been fantastic.
0: Yeah, no, thank you.
1: Longer than a half hour.
0: No, so I appreciate it. Thanks for the time. Absolutely. Thank you.
1: Thank you very much. Thank you for joining us today at Vibe and our Chime Health Stealth Radio broadcast. Please stay tuned, and we'll see you for the next show.
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4: 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Many of these electronic records are created by doctors and hospitals and may offer plenty of advantages. Doctors say electronic health records make finding and sharing information easier, and for patients, That can mean reducing medical mistakes and getting better care. Whether your health information is maintained in a paper record or an electronic health record, you have the right to keep it private. And that privacy is protected by a law called HIPAA, the Health Insurance Portability and Accountability Act. HIPAA requires that certain healthcare providers keep your electronic health records private and secure. These providers will give you a notice of privacy practices that describes important rights and protections of your health information. Here are a few of the methods these providers may use to protect your health information. Healthcare providers must have access controls, such as passwords or PIN numbers, to look at your records. This means that only doctors and nurses with the right password can see your information. Your records may also be encrypted. That's a way of scrambling the information so it cannot be read by others. 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
9: Good afternoon, good day, wherever you are. 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I'm with the Digital Health Insights Group.

0: and this is a broadcast of Health Stealth Radio. I have a great opportunity here. We've been trying to put this interview together for literally 3 months or so. So now I have the opportunity of having Nasibeth, who is wears many hats, but I want to make sure that you give the description at Mayo of what you do. And we're going to talk a little bit about Nasibeth's perceptions of the Vive conference, the work that she's doing. Obviously, we can't have our journalistic credentials without saying AI at least 10 times and things, but I'm looking for other variations of AI that she's observing that might not be as pedestrian as mine. And then we'll talk about some other issues, about some impressions that she has about the show and a recent training session that she went through, a boot camp. So Nasibeth, thank you very much for joining me today.
1: Thanks. Happy to be. I can introduce myself. Yes, I'm wearing several hats, maybe because I was so passionate and curious throughout my life journey. First of all, I'm an assistant professor of medicine in Mayo Clinic. I got this badge because of working with physicians on developing AI solutions. The fun fact, my background is engineering. So I have a PhD in system engineering. The second hat that I'm wearing, which is my daily job, I'm a technical success manager in an accelerate program in Mayo Clinic platform. So I'm mentoring companies who are developing AI solution using Mayo de-identified data. In past job inside Mayo Clinic, I used to develop AI solutions myself. So I was invited to join this journey and mentor companies. On February, I hit a target. We got our number 100.
0: Wow. Congratulations.
1: Yeah. If I was a soccer player, I had the pleasure of working with 100 companies so far in less than 3 years. You know, we have unicorns, successful ones. When I have free times, like after works, I have another journey. I advocate for Trustworthy AI. I'm a member of Coalition for Health AI. And also I do his studies on women health. That's one of the hardest use cases in AI, and these are the things that I see a lot of
0: women's health. Yeah.
1: Yes, 100%, because it's so hard to mentor companies on women's health because of all the complexity that data offers. And we women, we are complex no matter what.
0: Yeah.
1: When it comes to our diseases,
0: hey, tell me about it. You begged the question. Tell me about the contrasting complexities between women's health. I mean, this might be blinding glimpse of the obvious, but I mean, what is something I would be surprised about?
1: Women's health, you know, I wish that I could have addressed one of the companies and use cases I've been through, but they suffer longer with their chronic diseases. For example, you want to give an example, sudden cardiac death. Unfortunately, the patient found death at home. I work in hypertrophic cardiomyopathy. It's a muscle, muscle of heart.
0: Right.
1: The wall of the heart gets thickened, and unfortunately, the patient goes through that unfortunate outcome. For women overall, they are not masculine, and they don't have so much muscle.
0: Mm-hmm.
1: These sudden cardiac deaths, the frequency is lower. So if you ask if hypertrophic cardiomyopathy is a women related or men related, they would say it's male dominated. But I wish that I had more time to do more study on this use case and say, we have more reports from men because men, they suffer the pain higher or they reflect more. For women, they are always through different pains throughout their life. They get used to pain. They give birth, breastfeeding, like they got a menstrual cramps. So they get used to pain. So they ignore their chronic pains. They announce it later. And when they go to healthcare organization or when they ask for help, comorbidity is cheering. I don't know.
0: But you never knew it was there because it just doesn't come out.
1: Is it the premenopause situation? Is it hormonal imbalance? Is it their heart issue? Is it their mental health? Is it their burnout? But for men, usually they like to find out. When they report it, they are very healthy. You can literally recognize it is the sorry, my background is engineering. So they know this is the issue from the engine or this is from the tire.
0: Right.
1: But for women, you can't understand.
0: Yeah.
1: You just see the noise, you hear the noise, you see that you hear the palpation, you see the heart rate, hypertension, which one it is. You can't let.
0: So it's interesting you bring this up because I just interviewed a gentleman who is the CEO of a company called Canary Speech. I don't know if you've heard of them, but he has a voice biomarker that goes beyond
1: sense.
0: And so, you know, he's using this biomarker to identify pain when people wouldn't normally identify it as pain. And the cross-cultural implications, I know that you're interested in this kind of stuff, we're interested because pain varies by culture as well as by sex. So it's sort of interesting. It sounds like what you're saying could be one of the solutions to being able to level the playing field between men and women, no?
1: Yeah, I'm glad that you're calling out that pain and level of the pain. Because for me, before like giving birth, I'm a proud mom of a 10-year-old, smart.
0: God bless you. God bless you.
1: And he can manipulate me completely. Before giving birth, from 0 to 10, the hardest that I could get was my migraine. But after giving birth, when they are asking me from 1 to 10,
0: to 15.
1: It's like giving birth or 10, like a migraine.
0: Oh, that's a good way to put it. Yeah.
1: Because I heard that like giving birth, that 10 is equivalent to breaking bones.
0: Yeah.
1: So how you can measure that? And people are asking they briefly, but for a man, when they have a cold, and I always give this example, even for trustworthy AI. And it's Dr. Berker that is like a kind of fine-tuned for men versus women. Mm-hmm. I would say their 10 is like a cold and a sniffy nose or so. Their 10 for women is giving birth. How do you measure it and how you can make sure that
0: interesting.
1: The AI also is trustworthy?
0: That's fascinating. That's fascinating. So, yeah, it's all these things come together and you just say to yourself, well, this is the way that's changing. And he said it wasn't as there's an algorithmic part to it, but it's so totally different than why you think it works so well that it's.
1: I hope so. It's still, we are, I think, newbies in recognizing those.
0: Yeah.
1: And I usually attend in Women Health Symposium and research. By the way, recently I won the best paper award.
0: Oh, really?
1: Yes.
0: On the topic?
1: It's about OMOP, like a framework that how we can like add, and these are how we standardize the data in a way that makes sure that we are capturing every little thing women tells. Still, I haven't like patented that, so I cannot talk about that so much. In that like group, I heard something. They are doing some studies on animals, for example. And they noticed that, unfortunately, it's so hard even like recognizing those differences. Women and even female animals, they live longer. Mm-hmm. Also, so if we want to like prioritize, we need to prioritize medicine. You know,
0: yeah.
1: They're okay and they live longer, you know, they're fine. But how much the suffering, you know, deteriorate their life, you know, how much miserable they are. So it sounds like they are built to lead long because they are mothers, they are caregivers, they adjust and adapt.
0: Interesting.
1: So they are not on fire. They're okay. But should they suffer? Mm-hmm. Should we help them? So it's a lot of
0: things. So you mentioned that in your paper that you... It seemed to imply, and I don't want to overstep what you said, but there is missing data about women, that there are indices. Are there indices that get overlooked?
1: No. It's not. I'm glad that you brought that up because I'm telling my background is industry, and I had the pleasure of working in several projects, Boeing projects, Ameren Westinghouse. So healthcare was something that happened to me.
0: And me too, by the way. Yeah.
1: I'm glad that happened because I saw like... what is the meaning of data in industry and how it's differentiated from health?
0: Right. Clinical decision support is totally different. Yeah.
1: For us in industry, when we say missing data, it's missing. Missing as in a data point. I scanned something. I forgot to scan. It's oversight.
0: Right.
1: Healthcare is not oversight. Fortunately or unfortunately, it's a wise decision or it's a calculated decision. I'm giving an example based on my experience. And I learned it pretty late. I had developed an AI solution on Echo based on 25 years of Echo in clinic. I was so proud of myself. I focused on the data. I didn't know the workflow. I felt like I knew everything. When I was in deployment stage, I was sitting in Echo lab And I noticed that sonographer on a spot making some decisions. I said, why you didn't collect those information? And she said, I look at the indication of the physician. So the physician was telling about this genre, for example, have noticed hypertension. His or her suspicion goes to hypertrophic cardiomyopathy, for example. If it is that genre, probably I'm going to skip left, you know, right chamber of the heart, focus on left because it's a left,
0: right.
1: left chamber of the heart disease. And I'm focusing on this one and this one. So it was an intentional decision. And I said, why are you doing that? And he said, and he was right. If you want to do a complete echo, it's 100 measurements, 4,000 impressions. The patient need to lie down on the echo, like kind of blabbering. And he cannot stay there or she cannot stay there forever. You know, they need to be very subjective.
0: Right.
1: And they need to, on the spot, you know, make decision. The time is limited. And they need to, like, kind of focus on, it's like Pareto rule.
0: Yeah.
1: You know?
0: Yeah.
1: And that indication helps them. What is the first 20% that they can get 80% of decisions from?
0: Oh, 80%.
1: Yes.
0: So 80% out of 20% data?
1: Yeah, because if they want to, like...
0: And that's and you're saying that's a temporal thing. It's related to time, right?
1: But that single disease.
0: Yeah.
1: It's very limited. I was focusing on one heart disease and rare disease. It's a genetic disease. So that's that was my narrow viewpoints that I got. And I was just like, because it was an aha moment for me. I said, what if it happens for all diseases? You know, what is my, I don't know, I'm a physician in my sixth intuition after years. And clinic physicians, they're amazing.
0: Mm-hmm.
1: They are like walking ChatGPTs and AIs. You know, probably their intuition is right. But what if in a rural health skill that intuition doesn't come?
0: Oh, yeah.
1: Yeah. And you go, I know, like, you know, I'm busy or so. Is it, I don't know, pneumonia? Is it insomnia, whatever, and they might send you to echo, might not. Maybe the person has, like, I don't know, sudden cardiac death is on their way, and you don't understand. And what happens next?
0: Mm-hmm.
1: You know, what I gotta mention, it's like egg and chicken situation in healthcare. So the meaning of missing data is very different. So I cannot say it's intentional, but it's inevitable. Mm-hmm. They need to miss certain data for some other purposes, because time is limited. The patient cannot stay in like bed forever.
0: So when you come to a conference, taking all this into consideration, when you come to a conference like this, you work for a pedigree healthcare provider worldwide. I mean, internationally known. You're in a really cool area of that. And I know that you have a booth downstairs. I mean, we're watching this evolve over the years, that it's turning into one of the larger exhibitors. What is it that you look for here in just scoping it out? Like, as Monty Python would say, for something that's a little bit different. It's so. Are there a little bit different things that you start seeing here that aren't just, because the trajectory of AI, as we know, is operating in minutes and not hours, just by the fact that before one presentation is over, another one's coming up with a new innovation to say, okay, you think that was cool. What do you look for here, considering the pedigree and the sophistication of the product that you already have?
1: So much for asking this question. First of all, the first time I came to the Vive and overall health and startup, it's very fast forward. I do remember I attended other conferences, and really I have that wow, like, aha moments. Mainly, I'm joining here. I'm working with a startup. So no matter what, sometimes, you know, I see the ones and how much they progress. For example, I'm giving an example. Last year, everyone was talking about ambient AI and how amazing is ambient, you know, ambient AI is, and are they successful or not. Now this year, I see how many of them grow, how many of them are successful. So it's, for me, it's like a pulse check.
0: Yeah.
1: How much progress they
0: have. Right.
1: So that's one of them. And that's the only place that I, you know, can really see it, because when they are pitching that, they do their best. So I see the best of them. So I see the tip of the ice. The second thing is that I'm into that there are different sizes of booths. I'm focusing on Vive because we're in this beautiful conference. So I would say I go for curiosity, like kind of, I say, science fiction stories to a small booth. These are the people, like, kind of, I always, my metaphor, you know, analogy is like an 8-year-old. If you ask your kid or like grandchildren or so, go and draw for me a car.
0: Yeah.
1: Men car, you know, these are where I go and right. Like, wild. Okay, what they could have imagined. So maybe it come through, maybe not. Usually 10%, 20% come through. So these are the vibes that I'm getting. These are the hypes that I'm getting.
0: Yeah.
1: So the small boots, imagination. It's just a life behind. I don't know, whole brains get engaged. Is it true? Is it not? Is it like, I always compare that with the era of like getting magicians.
0: Yeah.
1: Magicians, and everyone is talking about this, how this works. I know. I go to medium-sized ones to see who was a little bit more successful than others. These are a year, 2 years, or almost 3 years is the shiniest spot ahead of those little ones.
0: You're talking about founders, right?
1: Yes.
0: Yeah.
1: Assume that they are pre-seed or seed stage. These are usually series A, series B. Mm-hmm. They had some fundraising. They had a good fund to effort that little leaf that is a little bit larger. I see the success stories. How many of them, and you need to consider this is a longitudinal process, and you can see that there is some, like, how long they can get. So you need to have an history, you know, kind of, okay, last time, what are the little booth now, a year after, 2 years after, what happens? So I go for them that what can happen or how much technology has improved. So this is our kind of, like, for me, assume I have a list of 10. Then I put some check marks, 2, 3, 4. It sounds like these ones are working. Then I go back to my job and make my platform, you know, accelerators or my mentoring. I volunteer for minorities. Then I say, hey, I feel like this might work. This might not work. It's a scoring system for me to see which one is risky, which one is not. And I try to, like, put the hat of assistant professor of medicine as well, which one is closer,
0: with
1: patient come first,
0: adjust
1: it. So for me, it's more like a scoring system.
0: Interesting. So I always bring this up in my interviews. There's the fear of missing out with AI, which everybody is running through right now, whatever stage it's in. I always talk about JOMO instead of FOMO, the joy of missing out. So are you finding in any of the people in the organizations that you work with, especially on the provider side, where they said, I'm really glad I sat back and didn't do this and waited? Are you finding that there's a JOMO aspect to artificial intelligence? Because I'm sensing that there is some from the discussions I heard today that we slow down. We don't have to do this fast like we did other stuff.
1: Friends just for half a day.
0: No, this is the other part of my life. So,
1: because yesterday this happened.
0: Oh, really?
1: Yes, we were in a focus group. Thank you for trying for hosting those.
0: Yes.
1: I really enjoyed joining those. And it was my first time joining those focus groups. And I'm sorry that I didn't know how good they are. These focus groups, they were like mature companies and they want a feedback or like more open discussions. Do you feel like this is my roadmap? You like it? You don't like it? Very, very interesting. I'm not talking on my behalf.
0: Yeah.
1: There were many people there. There were providers. They were amazing. And it was after CIO bootcamp that I had the pleasure of like graduating from that bootcamp. Thank you so much for support.
0: Glad you attended. Right. I'm sure you added a lot to the program.
1: Of course. I enjoyed it much. So these are like people that I spent like kind of hours with them. So they are, I'm a newbie in this journey. So I really enjoyed hearing their feedback. And I usually staying silent till last moment because I wanted to hear and learn what is their view.
0: Yeah.
1: They've been in that space for years. And there was a company, pretty mature, and the company mentioned, I think there was 4 tractions they mentioned. Should I focus on my shine? Should I go embrace AI journey? Should I focus on compliance, for example, or
0: there you go.
1: Form
0: thinking? Yeah.
1: Good ones, all of them good. Everyone in the group say stay away from AI for now.
0: Really?
1: Yeah, and everyone was telling why. See, this is my takeaway from that meeting. I don't want to generalize. It was a very unique use case. It was IT focused. AI has a lot of up and down. That change management. That, like, is it the right time or
0: right?
1: It's like an R&D. you need to have it in back door, and you need to have a sub, I don't know, kind of a back store, but the software level somewhere that, because it can crash, can burn, you know, like,
0: right.
1: You know, like, someone that you want to test it out. Piloting is good, but is this your top strategy before testing in healthcare? It can be very, So everyone was agreeing that you should think of that. Should it be in your long-term plan? Yes. Is this something that you put your KPI on that? Probably not right now because it's on five. You don't know what else. But the top one was, are you in compliance? Are you considering, I don't know, patient safety?
0: Right.
1: These are, and I really enjoyed that because it's aligned very well with Trustworthy AI as well. AI is amazing, but I wish that I had a very better analogy, but it's like a nuclear bomb. We still don't know what we don't know.
0: Yeah.
1: No, a lot of not available there. Still, we don't know how we are going to measure the accuracy of that in a good way. Still, we don't know. What if we are, AI can retrain your mind. You know, when you use AI, your brain, and it was a study was done even in schools that your brain can get rewired by AI.
0: I would think so,
1: 100%.
0: Well, I mean, look at people addicted to ChatGPT, just like they're addicted to Google.
1: Tone changes.
0: Netscape years ago,
1: Yeah, so it can add a lot of biases. Already, we have core values to stick with that. Do we have those checklists to make sure that we are not shaking our core values? And we are not, you know, if you want to save time, sometimes we use shortcuts. It's like leadership classes.
0: Yeah.
1: It's always a shortcut, and there is an ethical way of reaching that. Hardworking. These are our core values. You need to be hardworking. You need to be original. But what if there is a shortcut? Does it work? Yes. Maybe 99 times per 100 works. But that one case that goes wrong can destroy everything, you know? So to answer your question, I feel like they need to embrace AI hype. Is it the right time? If they want to make decision to stay away from that, maybe yes. Depends on their priority. What is your shine of organization? Focus on that one. You should not lose your strengths because of something that you are still a little bit unsure or you are not, it's not your shine. I'm going to do this. I'm going to embrace this magic without knowing what's going to happen, and I'm losing my opportunity that I already have.
0: Interesting. So we're running out of our runtime here, but I just two questions, sort of the same question with two parts. Part one is, what is one of those terms that you wish could be eliminated from the vocabulary that's a hype term that people use?
1: Or everything.
0: Yeah, that AI would obviously be part of it, or some part of AI. And what's the new post-agentic AI word that you're hearing? Like, I write a lot of articles. We talk about, I talk about post-digital because people get comfortable thinking that they're digital. I'm always looking for what's post-digital. I have a tombstone that says digital on it and says digital transformation is dead. Move on. What's the next cool term that you're using? Because agentic AI is becoming AI washing. It's table stakes, right? You can't. I mean, just like a lot of other words, I'm hearing shadow AI is coming out now because people are crazy using all these uncertified products within the provider organizations. So that's sort of a cool, that's still a term that's a little bit cool because people say, wait, shadow. I remember shadow from when I was giving with my marketing department, found an IT person that was shadow IT. What's the next rev? And there might not be one. I'm not begging an answer, but surely we know that there are buzzwords that we don't want to hear again. But
1: first of all, I don't think I'm qualified to answer that.
0: Well, that's okay. I'm unqualified too. So we're both unqualified together.
1: This is a lot of scientific reading, you know.
0: Yeah.
1: Everyone with
0: a
1: degree of PhD or so, you know, kudos to everyone.
0: I'm a former junior high school teacher, so for me, it's everything's elementary.
1: It doesn't matter. It's coming from your experience.
0: Yeah.
1: I like all of them are marathons.
0: Yeah.
1: That goes into About that, what words I wish that I people didn't use about it, mainly focusing on healthcare wise, was I developed a model. It's not, there is no stop at developing a model. I had privilege of developing AI solutions in my back journey in cardiovascular department. For healthcare, it's a cycle. You need to retrain, make it better. Right. It's a never ending right cycle. I'm done with development. I trained the model. I'm finished. These are for me, they are the buzzwords. It's a never ending cycle. You need to say, this is my beta version, or it's my,
0: right.
1: You know, you need to be aware that there is a cycle to healthcare. Yeah. There's no this
0: more room, more progress to be made.
1: Exactly. Yep. Definitely. It's a cycle. And I'm hoping that majority of the startups are embracing that. When I see there's a platform that say, I'm going to sell the final products of AI, it doesn't work. How do you know? This validation is no matter what. So it needs to be constant. They need to stay engaged, all the time. All rare cases need to be reported back. I don't see that cycle yet. So that's something that is missing.
0: Just so thrilled that I could come in and finally talk to you. And it's just the beginning of other conversations I think we could have as you go through your current career trajectory and anything you're doing in the future. So
1: much. Thanks for the opportunity.
0: Thank you so much. Thank you.
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5: 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They are: identify, assess, stratify, engage, intervene, and measure. That's it. Begin by identifying your population. Who are they? Is it your community, your practice, the diabetics within your practice, your employees and dependents? Then assess them using various assessment tools. Stratify them to a risk level using the data gathered in the assessment. Get them engaged. Assign them to your interventions. 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Did they show improvement as a population? Take the results, revise as appropriate, and repeat. And that's your Pop Health Minute on Healthcare Now Radio. I'm Fred Goldstein, your host. 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
2: 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From the shadows of enterprise and patient cybersecurity. Yes, we surely believe that traditional themes like endpoint software and zero trust are critical, but given massive advances in AI, remote and wearable device hacking, and data hostage negotiators, there's a much darker side to cybersecurity, and not everyone is quite willing to talk about it in public. Health Stealth Radio will thrive on these topics and encourage fireside spats to debate them. Here's your host, Frank Katita.
0: Welcome you to Health Stealth Radio today. Denise Anderson has been, actually, as we were just talking about, she was my first guest on Health Stealth Radio, and that was 2 years ago. I can't believe it happened, but, and her first episode was on hacktivism. So as many things stay the same, some don't. And so we're in the midst of that right now. So just like all the most important news programs, we'd like to bring Denise back out as the subject matter expert on this. A couple things that I points I want to talk about is the obvious of what's happening and what might be making this different. Number two, Denise just got back from Asia, so I'm always interested of what makes it a little bit different here, or if anything at all. I know the Asians are getting a lot more of their oil from the Middle East than we might be, so that might be even more pertinent to them. Thirdly, on your website, you referred to what effect this is having on people, and especially CISOs, I'm sure. And I've been doing a lot of work since we talked last time on CISO burnout. So I'm sure this is not something that's helping them sleep at night. So without further ado, Denise, really great to have you and Health ISAC back again.
7: Great. Thanks, Frank. I'm so excited to be back on. I can't believe it's been 2 years. So
0: yeah.
7: I was kind of shocked when you said that. I was like, wow.
0: We're still here. We're still
7: time
0: here.
7: Time flies.
0: You've come out with a few documents and advisories on what's happened with Iran and most notably the Stryker event that happened and how these things are all linked together. How is this? Is this different than what we've experienced before with change and other things, or what? How do you see this other than what we see in the news? Is, you know, Frank, this is obviously different because it's incessant bombing. It's going on and on, no end in sight. But just don't want to stay.
7: I think there's a couple things. I mean, one is obviously we're at in conflict with Iran right now, and so that's definitely a thing. Two, we don't have CISA. CISA is not at the table on any of the calls or anything that we've been doing. So, you know, that's another reason we've been really forward in putting out advisories and doing podcasts, because the ISACs, you know, I was just in a meeting where I said private sector is holding the flag on this one, where, you know, our government partners just aren't at the table, not necessarily because they don't want to, but they can't.
0: Mm-hmm.
7: Their hands are tied. So that's, you know, a totally different situation. And then third, it's hacktivism. So yeah, that's one of Iran's personas and one of their tactics. But I think in the past, it's been more about defacing websites and doing DDoS, distributed mm-hmm. denial of service attacks, which we saw when I was in the finance sector back in 2012, 2013. This one was Wiper. So they erased data off of devices. And so that was a little bit different. It's, you know, a completely destructive attack. Mm-hmm. I don't know that there's many indicators to share either. So that's been a little different this time. So that, you know, there are some similarities in that this is, you know, things
0: yeah,
7: that we deal with
0: yeah.
7: all the time, but there are a lot of differences as well.
0: I think the last time we spoke, people in my position get all, not excited in a good way, get all excited about what this could possibly mean, especially as it relates to healthcare devices. And then you start getting Stryker and you say, well, this is really going back to what we talked about 2 years ago during the Gaza and the Ukraine thing. And you were one of the only people that said to me, Frank, settle down. This is not, they're not going to be going into all the medical devices, but they could. It hasn't evolved that far yet. Do you think because of what's happening, and I'd lose my credentials if I didn't at least say the word agentic AI once in a discussion, that do you think because of the nature of this rapid technology change that the scenario and the tax sector has changed?
7: So AI is all the buzz, and you can't go into a room where people aren't putting those two letters together. And, you know, I kind of look at it as a little bit of a fad in some ways.
0: Right.
7: I don't know that the reality as far as agentic AI and, you know, certainly we're seeing artificial intelligence being used by threat actors.
0: Yeah.
7: And it's being used by threat defenders, you know. So, you know, this is the landscape will go that direction. I don't know that we're completely there yet. I don't know that this attack has anything to do with AI. I believe it has to do, you know, we talked about this 2 years ago, the fact that there's some ties to Israel. And so that could definitely be part of the strategy on the part of the hacktivist group. So, and they certainly mentioned that in their communications that they put out there. I mean, we also have to take some of the what they say as with a grain of salt, because that's another tactic that they use, a lot of disinformation and
0: misinformation. Who's that they?
7: The hacktivists.
0: Okay,
7: the hacktivists. Yeah, okay. That's a tactic. You know, a lot of times they'll take claim for stuff that they didn't happen or that somebody else did or whatever the case may be. So you always have to go into it with your eyes wide open and kind of, you know, take things with a grain of salt.
0: In terms of the checklist of what the CISO should do differently this week compared to 2 weeks ago, what are, I mean, there's sort of the battening down the hatches part, but what's the pro advice that you're giving to these folks in terms of things that are a little bit different here, or it's business as usual, or maybe I should say unusual, and just carry on what you're doing already?
7: I mean, I think it's a little bit of both. I mean, I think it is business as usual. I mean, we should be doing the basic hygiene things in place, but we should also be aware of what's going on geopolitically and how that could impact us. And then the other thing is, here's an attack vector that was used, you know, where the speculation is that it went in through Microsoft Intune, which is they got into the dashboard at a high level and were able to wipe a number of devices. Mm-hmm. And so, you know, again, looking at all of the threat surface that you have, this is a tool that's used for security. Many tools that are used for security are used by threat actors for bad. So, you know, we mm-hmm. need to be constantly thinking about what can happen with this tool in our environment. And just be aware that, you know, no one's immune to attack. You know, if they find a weakness, they're going to take advantage of it. And they certainly did in this case.
0: Interesting. Obviously, this is the flavor of the month right now in terms of talking about this. I'm sure there are other things going on with Health ISAC, which, you know, do not have the news exposure and quality, but are equally, if not more important. I'm just looking to get an update on some of the other key considerations that you're working on with the organization that again, might not be the big story on Action News right now.
7: So we just put out our annual report. So it talked about all the accomplishments that we reached in 2025. So that's pretty exciting. It's up on our website.
0: What are you most proud of?
7: Wow. You know, we brought on a number of new members. I think that's something to be proud of. But we also did some disruptions. So we've partnered with Microsoft and other companies to take down two botnets in the last couple of months, actually two this year. Okay. And in this case, that actually led to arrests, which is the first time that's ever happened.
0: Wow, fantastic.
7: In all the work that we're doing. We started this with them when I was at FSISAC. Errol Weiss, who's our CSO, has been very involved as well. And, you know, we saw the opportunity to do it again this year, and we've done it twice. We just did another one 2 weeks ago. So, you know, whatever we could do to disrupt, you know, sometimes it's whack-a-mole, but, you know, to make it harder for the threat actor to take advantage of companies and individuals, it really goes a long way. So I was just going to continue on that thread. You know, we've held a number of summits. So we do 5 summits a year across the globe. This was the second time in 2025 that we did our CISO summit, and that was very successful. And we just, as you mentioned, I just got back from APAC, from our APAC summit, and everyone there was really engaged, really talking with each other about the threats that they face, the things that they're doing, the best practices and opportunities that they're taking advantage of within their environments. So that was really great. We, of course, have shared a zillion indicators with our community. Mm-hmm. I just did the joint product with other ISACs. We did several of those. We did actually 3 of them last year, one on subsea cables, another one on some ransomware families. So it was, you know, there's been some really great collaboration there at the National Council of ISACs level. We just did the one that you saw on our website, the joint advisory that we did with several other ISACs on the threat landscape right now as compared to Iran. And we just did the podcast. So a group of ISACs also did a podcast talking about how we're holding up our sectors and sharing information and making sure that everyone's aware of the threat that is out there and what they could do to mitigate against it. So, and then, you know, the fact that, as I said before, that we're really carrying the flag in private sector. And as you can see, we're actually the ones being attacked as well. So
0: are you seeing, I mean, I saw your website where you had all the other ISACs across industries. Are you finding that there are any lessons learned from other industries that healthcare will be applying, or is healthcare right up there at the forefront of this because of the patient data aspect?
7: Oh, I mean, I think we're seeing that healthcare is definitely up there in the front with this incident that just happened. You know, I like to say that health has become sexy and the threat actors are going after it because it hurts.
0: Yeah.
7: And I think COVID, there's a number of reasons why that's the case. COVID definitely was a factor. When we had the, when you think about it, COVID brought the world to its knees and people realized that health has plays such a huge role in the well-being of our world. And it's also very vulnerable. And so it's a great way to make a statement.
0: Interesting. I'm sort of curious about the membership. If in fact your membership has changed, I mean, you stole a word that I use all the time related to governance, that governance has become sexy again. Yeah. It used to be the day that you missed the meeting, like, well, there's a governance meeting, I think I'm taking tomorrow off. Now you got to be there for the governance meeting because it's where it's all happening in a way, for good or for bad, or with all the disputes that were going on. What are you seeing in terms of your membership base? Is that attracting a greater interest in security and healthcare than it has in the past because there are so many people involved in the governance side that weren't your typical security officers?
7: I would say yes. Of course, any incident always brings in people. And we've had a number of incidents over the last couple of years. You know, we had obviously Change. We've had CrowdStrike. We've had a number of other big incidents that, and, you know, now this one where people who didn't realize that we existed or what we can bring to the table, realize it and then start joining. So that's definitely a factor. Yeah, I mean, there's been a lot of regulation or, you know, encouragement, I'll say, is the nice way to say it, to get more boards and CEOs involved in the cyber discussion. And so I'm sure that's playing a factor as well, although I'm not sure how big of a factor that is. So it is interesting to see. I do believe that we have too much of a focus on compliance. And I go back to someone I knew from my finance days where he would say, if I hired 10 people, 9 were for compliance, 1 was for security. And I think so that, you know, the focus is wrong. We should be looking at the security side versus the compliance side. I'm not saying compliance doesn't have its place, but I think we've put too much emphasis and focus on it that it's distracting from actual security measures that we need to put in place to make sure organizations are protected.
0: When you say compliance, are you talking about compliance within the enterprise or compliance on a policy and governmental level?
7: Both.
0: Or both. Okay. Both. There's a blinding loop to the obvious there.
7: Okay.
0: So I mean, but yeah, you know, one of the things that we're seeing in compliance within the enterprise is the effect of what's now being called shadow AI, and the uncontrollable use of one's own ChatGPT or Claude outside of the boundaries of the compliance people within the organization, because I just don't like Pilot, I just don't like Gemini, I want to use my own. Is that a part of the work that you're seeing now? It's like a wildfire with people would only talk about this whole ChatGPT thing, and now everybody's an expert.
7: Definitely. I mean, we had it with Shadow IT and we still have Shadow IT. So I think that it is definitely part of the discussions that are happening right now. Companies are obviously concerned about that. But I also think, especially in health, a lot of them are going in with a very measured approach and trying to design programs that they are able to control to some extent versus just being a wild, wild west within the organization with AI. Mm-hmm. and using all these, as you allude to, shadow AI types mm-hmm. of programs. So I do think that I know in Health ISAC, we are certainly taking a measured approach. We have some tools that we're using, but we're very cautious about how we're using it, and what we're

0: helping. What are you seeing out there in the field, first of all, about that? Are you experiencing, not yourself personally, an increase in the burnout level? And are you finding that organizations are anywhere near prepared to do this when it took them so long to get their arms around physician burnout with the ambient technologies and things like that?
1: It's a thing. I think CISOs are definitely experiencing burnout. They're very stressed. It's a stressful job. And when you look, going back to the, governance regulation, a lot of pressure was being put at the CISO level instead of at the, CEO, level of the organization. I mean, when SolarWinds happened, it was the CISO that took the hit.
0: Right, big time.
1: And he was an acting CISO at the time at that. So it has really big repercussions. It's a very stressful position. It's high visibility, and when something goes wrong, it's definitely a bad day for a CISO that is seeing their company's name plastered all over the news and not in a good way.
0: Yeah, it's interesting because we talk so much about pajama time with physicians, and there should be a separate word besides pajama time for CISOs. But even though it's the same issue, they're not there entering patient records at 4 o'clock in the morning. But at the same time, it's even more complicated than taking a visit, a telemedicine visit, and transcribing it using Ambient. So it's going to be an interesting time. So we're focusing on that. I really would like to get, an international perspective on that and some of the other things. Having just come back from Asia, I know it's a great venue that people go there, but I'm wondering, first of all, did you find any geographic or cross-cultural differences, or do you, as the professor of cross-cultural communication to the university here in Boston, I'm always curious about that. Or is it pretty much the same? And I'm just curious how people are viewing cybersecurity in general around the globe. Because it's, I mean, we're so connected in so many ways that you're here in Boston, but you're international just by the fact that you're connected. So what are you seeing that might be an international nuance that's popped up, or maybe I'm overestimating that as well?
1: I think in anything there are nuances, and definitely. I think also, though, we see the same problems. And one of the things that I hear from people all the time is, wow, I didn't realize, I thought I was the only one. I didn't realize everyone else is facing the same thing I'm facing. So that's definitely a call that's out there, is that many of us have the same problems. So that's why it's so important to share with each other and talk about these things. But there are also geopolitical nuances. One of the things that's very interesting is, and I'll go, let me go backwards a little bit. When I was with FS ISAC, so the Financial Services ISAC, we had a workshop that we did in Singapore. And at the time, the Singtel, Singapore Telephone, had done a deal with Iran. And if you know anything about the banks in the United States and Iran, they're not very friendly.
0: Not
1: So
0: connected,
1: we
0: yeah.
1: had those huge attacks back in 2012, 2013, and the financial sector does not look on Iran with fond memories. And when we were in the workshop, there was a question and it was discussion around this partnership between Singtel and Iran, and they didn't see it as a threat. And that was very eye-opening to me, because different countries look at different countries differently,
0: Sure.
1: if that makes sense.
0: It
1: So,
0: makes total sense, yeah.
1: yeah. So, we may come in with one lens as the United States, as someone who lives in the United States, and somebody who lives in Singapore will look at it differently, because maybe the partnership is different, the threat is different. And so the reason I bring this up is because when we were over there, China was one of the topics, and many of the organizations have operations in China. And having to deal with that, and having to, they asked me a question like, why aren't you doing a workshop in China? And I said, well, I'm not going to do a workshop in China. But they live in China. So it's they come at it with a different perspective than we do when we live in different areas of the globe.
0: Absolutely.
1: So
0: You make a great point. Because when I teach these classes, I try to separate people from making American comparisons to the Chinese. So what if you were in Bulgaria and working with a Chinese person? So a completely different complexion. One of the things I think where there are cultural differences.

0: conferences, which is part of the work that you do, is in terms of the breach communications response aspects of it, because people communicate differently around the world about bad things that happen. So I had the opportunity to be part of the IBM Cyber Range in Cambridge, Massachusetts here, where it's a simulation where you become a PR director for a day and deal with what seems to be a real life a breach scenario. And they've got the CNN studio there. They've got the stock market ticker there. So anything you say something bad, the stock market starts going down. You say something great,
1: Wow.
0: start going up. But I thought the interesting thing was is considering the way that people communicate differently across cultures, that somebody in Asian cultures where they are in shame cultures, they're fearful of shame, that saying something would be shameful about their company related to a breach would be more difficult. So I think those intersecting points of, I have my Tokyo office on this call, and here's our breach response strategy, and you have to go out there and say something that might be shameful.
1: Well, yeah, that definitely is a consideration. And, it's interesting because a lot of Asian cultures are very hesitant to speak out in public as well.
0: Exactly.
1: So that was something we experienced in Singapore. I was one of the first time that I ever saw this, and this was many, many moons ago, but they had an app that, and now, of course, it's common, but they had an app where you could ask questions because they didn't want to answer it or ask the question in the audience during the presentation. So that was interesting. But going back to your question, I think different countries have different regulations. And we were even talking about, for example, India, who has probably one of the tightest regulations in the world. I think you have mere hours to report an incident, whatever that incident may be. And it's not, that's another issue, is like what's defined as an incident. So there's different rules, just like we have here in the United States with the different states. We have to report different ways with different federal agencies. That happens in Asia as well. It's just actually more complicated because you're doing it in different languages, you're doing it with different reporting times and different reporting agencies within all the different countries you may operate in. So it's complicated.
0: It's gonna be interesting as this get as it metastasizes, and the fact that we what we learned from CrowdStrike obviously was that these things are embedding themselves in things that we didn't even know were connected. So are you seeing more of your constituents doing different kinds of audits of where the tentacles of these things are that we had to do? I remember, I think it was CrowdStrike or Change that part of our operation can only do handwritten checks because it invaded the check writing, the electronic check writing capabilities, when you didn't even think that that was something that was part of the system that you had now. How do you handle that metastasizing on a global scale?
1: It's hard, and probably third-party risk management is one of the most prevalent concerns for security. And it's not even third party, it's fourth, fifth, sixth party, because you don't even know who your third parties are using and how that could impact you. So, and we're seeing a number of breaches happen where a third, fourth, fifth party is breached, and then that impacts the organization. So, like Salesloft last year was a huge one and impacted hundreds of organizations with that vulnerability and that breach. So it's a very complicated, thorny issue. And I think that's probably one of the things that keeps CISOs up at night is managing the third party risk. So yeah, definitely. One of the things that we're doing that's kind of exciting in the health sector, our sister organization, the Sector Coordinating Council, the Cyber Working Group part of it, has worked on a project they call SMART, and that's where they're mapping out the single points of failure within the health ecosystem. And, then trying to align and figure out how best to mitigate against that from a sector-wide level. So that's been a very worthwhile project and one that I've really advocated for a long time. And so it's exciting to see that come to fruition. And we do have single points of failure within the sector that we need to be mindful of and be sure to be situationally aware on, and also look at mitigating and controlling factors around it.
0: Are there any new single points of failure that have come up that we wouldn't have recognized 2 years ago?
1: I'm not sure that there are. At this point in time, there may be, but none that really came out in that project. I think it's pretty, it's, you know, stuff that's been around for quite a while.
0: What's an example of a major single point of failure?
1: Definitely around the imaging systems. That's, and you know, when we've seen ransomware attacks, one of the reasons that hospitals can't conduct operations is due to imaging. So there's definitely a very limited set of companies do some of the imaging archiving and picturing, and that's definitely a factor.
0: Great closing remarks. I just want to thank you again, and I'm hoping we'll see you soon, but not about something as drastic as what's happening this month. So really appreciate it.
1: Yeah, thank you. Thanks for having me.
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6: that they would not be treated. 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

0: And joining us by phone is Teokasin Ghost Horse. Teokasin is from the Cheyenne River Lakota Nation, and I want to welcome you back to Moccasin Tracks.
1: Yeah, hi, once again. Thank you, Deb.
0: Yeah, thank you for joining us today. And we didn't connect up with the live at Plymouth Rock today, and we just ran a pre-recorded from a couple years ago that we had here. So it was, we're still in the spirit of it. It's really wonderful that they gather there, and I wanted to acknowledge the National Day of Mourning here on our community radio in Vermont. So I appreciate you talking with us, and I want to give you an opportunity to not only introduce yourself if you'd like, but also to share what's in your heart today.
1: All right, yeah. My name is Teokasin Ghost Horse, and I'm from, as you say, the Cheyenne River Lakota Reservation in South Dakota, and my people are centered in the middle of Turtle Island called, the United States now, and I come from a people called the Lakota and have that lineage in my blood and in my speech and in my walk and my talk, my sleep and my dreams. And it goes forth from the land that we always understand more than we are letting on, because I think the humbleness is to always keep an ear open and let the silence define and acknowledge life to be. When you hear the silence in the nature, you see how much it's really moving. So in that small introduction, I think that's part of where or why I come from the Black Hills. Is I could say I'm proud. I could say I come from a warrior nation. I could come say all those things, but those all seem to be very uncoming as a native, as a Lakota, as far as I can concern that, it's not about me. Not really about the Lakota, but it's about our identity with Mother Earth. And mm-hmm. I think that's where I'd like to introduce myself, is to understand the consciousness that we are all, that I am striving for, is to be conscious all the time, because, I'll just stay right there. And
0: You you speak so well to your relationship with Mother Earth, and in gratitude always for that relationship, and your expressions sometime in your music, in your writings, in your poetry are really beautiful. And if I would have had a little more time, I would have asked you to perhaps, if you wanted to read any of your poetry. So often we read your writings and we hear your writings on First Voices Indigenous Radio when you sometimes share that with the listeners. And it's really wonderful to hear. It's that creative flow and that truth that really speaks from your heart that we hear and inspires us. So I want to thank you for that. I've been recently listening and hearing so many elders talk about their relationship with the land and how the information that we need to, move forward together is there in the land. And I was wondering if you had, anything that you might want to share about folks that are really trying to hear that, trying to sit with Mother Earth, trying to be gentle as we live with her.
1: When I'm out by myself by the ocean or the forest or in the sitting on the ground or wherever I am at, it almost seems that I am constantly addressing and acknowledging Ina Maka or Maka Ina people, Paul, Mother Earth, in my language, because that is such a soft and gentle, peaceful language, and you cannot address to me, you cannot address Mother Earth any other way. And yesterday I was in the day before I was in some bookstore, and this very, you know, studious looking professor like person, you know, on the way, coming into this establishment, this library, I guess you'd call it, said, boy, it's an ugly day out there. It's really ugly and nasty. Wish it was another way. And something just came out, rolled off my tongue. I says, you know, I'm so glad it's so beautiful out, because Mother Earth needs so much nourishment that we've taken away. And if it's a little too much, maybe that we've done a little too much. We've done a little too much to try to make her get back in balance with us, because we've obviously been calling her ugly. It's like, you call your mother ugly, you know, it's like calling yourself ugly. And I don't think people, the way they are, want to do that with themselves. So he stopped in his tracks, and he kind of said, you know, you're right. And he said, it is that way. And I think a friend that I told that to also said that, it's just that people have forgotten. And that's part of the reasons why, you know, some Native peoples persist on keeping languages in the way that people see us fighting for this and fighting for that and stuff, because they see themselves, they see a lack of insight when they see us. They want to see themselves in us, but also they want to see the warrior and all that. So we're actually, you know, distorted our images of the Native people. And so how are we seeing Mother Earth? It's almost like we're seeing it through a language that has always been about war and domination. And so the language is not gentle on Mother Earth or with Mother Earth. It's not addressing Mother Earth. And then we go into a sort of a poetic imbalance of metaphors to describe Mother Earth. And it's not even close to speaking the Native language to trees and to water and to the life out there. And it's not that. It's Mother Earth is way beyond. So I think a key would be to understand that Mother Earth is not a metaphor or any kind of noun. And although right now, because I speak English, I have to explain it the way I do. If you would understand how Mother Earth is constantly moving, how colors you can hear and colors that you really can't say red or blue or green. You really can't say that. You have to understand it as a changing color. A green, like a rainbow, can change from you know, from green to yellow to blue to, you know, you see it in the rainbow. So these are moving beings, even the colors that our eyes pick up as a sunset, that we understand the mind that we call, that we soul center our lives upon and with is the mind itself is merely a seed of the heart. And if we don't plant the seed, then we are not going to be able to understand the growth that the heart gives to the seed. And so if you understand the brain or the mind or whatever that is that it's only a detection center. And it helps us to interpret. But the main thinking in the whole body of the human comes from the heart. And you know, of course, I could say scientists just find this out, whatever. But I think if I just stay away from that and understand that, and we've always said this all the time, it is not that we want the credit for it. but that this reasoning, this spiritual reasoning, does come from understanding Mother Earth in a different language than the violent language that we often try to describe something that's beyond our metaphorical poetic way of describing Mother Earth in this language. So it doesn't mean that she is excluding us. I guess she's trying hard to understand. But I think one understanding that I probably have thought about quite a while is that we understand, or at least I was told and at least have experienced, that tree and those fishes and the birds and the air and the rocks, they all have consciousness, and that's always been known because we speak the conscious language. We're losing it, of course. I can talk about that dark side of it, but we are losing the language of consciousness. And those languages of consciousness are indigenous languages. And to see moving color as not living anymore, we'll just call it color, red, green, blue, and subjective, you know, make it subjects. I look at it in a subjective manner, objective manner, and so we get to name these things and lose the consciousness of it. And so what we deal with is a language that's talking about binary and code dualities, so that we have to formulate or actually develop, not evolve, but develop or devolve into a conscience. So, in other words, I'm saying that that tree outside of my window is actually conscious. It's so conscious that it doesn't need a conscience. And this is what the human, as far as I know, in the duality of thinking, has turned their languages and themselves because of control into a conscience where right and wrong. Mm-hmm. And it's easier to control people who are in the guilt mm-hmm. of conscience. And if you go deeper into the jungles, you find that native peoples are also more conscious, and they're the concept of consciousness. But it is that of the West to always say, well, all humans have conscience, and because that's the way of the language. But if you understand, if you're conscious, there is still no need for conscience. Mm-hmm. And we separate ourselves, saying that well, they don't need because they're non-human, they're non-thinking, and that's not true. Mm-hmm. If someone is conscious, then I don't think there's much to think about. Just rather than doing and being beautiful and that doing of giving air and leaves and going through the four seasons and all doing it in a relationship mm-hmm. where they are constantly in the mystery, the consciousness. And we are all striving to have raised consciousness or achieve a higher consciousness, and we still don't understand that we are further away from the light than the preceding generation before us and the generation before that. Mm. And it depended how one viewed the land, their languages, wherever that was from on Mother Earth, is, you know, from the original seed, we have different strains now, and what has happened, we know less than the former generation before us, and it's because we have put everything into an informational I don't know capsule mm-hmm. and we think that's knowledge, and because more and more the language is controlled by less and less of less and less the least people, 8, 9, 10 families around the world are controlling all knowledge that we have, even through this phone. So I think, Deborah, that what's happening here is the consciousness that we are trying to find through a conscience by right and wrong has put us into a fit. I could say fit of rage, but I think it's a fit of in a crisis, I would say, a crisis of perception. Mm-hmm. Because the duality speaks for itself, it's right or wrong, and then we sit as judgments, and everything else comes down as either it's in crisis or not. Is it right or wrong? And we don't admit it's wrong. We don't want to get away from that. We're always right because that's the way the line of thinking has taught us. So, yeah, I would say that the one thing that I would try to bring to the words, to the writings, to the music, to the radio waves is this going to be about consciousness? Is this going to be too much about the past or too much about the future? Because obviously we're not going to be able to do anything about the past, and obviously we don't know anything about the future. So how do we know how do we know we can do anything about the future? So, because it's either right or wrong, left or right, but no one is paying attention to it. It's the new fad, new phase, be here now. And because the language wants to be in control. And out of that language of consciousness is the guilt factor. The guilt factor, either you feel it and you don't want to mess with it, or very few understand that the language is controlled through the denial of guilt. And so nothing is ever done. It just, you go every Sunday to take care of it, or you do something in a very benevolent way so you can, you know, hold it at bay, because the guilt will make you want to do things or actually hate others for making you feel guilty. And so we turn it around on those folks that obviously are the ones that are making us feel guilty, those Native people. So here on this special day called Thanksgiving, it's all about that. It's all about, well, that was then. The Indians brought corn and squash, and you know, whatever happened after that is because the Indians disagreed. And we're all humans anyway. Now we're all Americans, and either, you know, that's the true cynicism of it. That's the true cynicism of not the one who is speaking out, not against or for any holiday, but one who's worried. It was really tied to Mother Earth in a way that's beyond any duality or any 3D language of the religion, politics, and the science of the language that we're stuck in, the recycling of the language. And it's a three-dimensional world controlled by those few people who basically are in other regimes of capitalism or communism or whatever isms out there that say that's just how all human beings are, and that's not true. So I think it's going to meet itself out through Mother Earth once again, to understand that things that we think we know, we are less and further away from the true seeds, the origins. Mm-hmm. Our survivor, our origin stories, our original survival, surviving means to survive, because it seems like we just get further and further away from the light. Mm-hmm. People don't want to acknowledge that, and so they throw out hooks to hang on to a way that they had pleasure within the privilege of it, and so we say there's something wrong with those folks in Missouri and Ferguson. We say there's something wrong with those folks on the reservation. We say, this is what we give to them. Why are they complaining, you know, and all the time? You know, it's like a karma. Karma, it's going to be a big karma type of thing. It's not that people want that to happen to anybody. It's just that it's part of the balance of things. Mm-hmm. And to... the balance, I mean, is the one we're not talking about. It's not the left or the right or wrong. It's the one in between, the one that hasn't been paid attention to, because if we were conscious, none of this stuff would be happening around the world or in this, on this land, with this land called called Turtle Island. Mm-hmm. So it's really about that, and we have to understand that consciousness is not totally awareness. It's not that. It's, how do I say it? To consciously apply mystery to everything. Consciously apply mystery to everything. That's what consciousness is about. To understand that you are equal to everything. Nothing is in itself intelligent as you are. Nothing is more intelligent or less intelligent than you are. And it's only... whether you learn how to appreciate that intelligence, other life forms, other forms, a tree, anything. That's the intelligence that I know of how to try to become consciousness, because I think that's our purpose in life, is to become consciousness, to consciously apply mystery in a giving way so that you understand and respect everything, because obviously we're not achieving that, because what's getting in our way is conscience, and that that develops. So somewhere along the lines of people moving away from nature.
0: And I would probably, I would add ceremony as well. I know there's a lot of so-called new age that people are, like you said, the fads, but it lacks the roots, you know, somehow. I don't know exactly how to say that, but I know that it's really important to be in ceremony with not only human beings, but that spirit that can be recognized sometimes when we're when we come together in those sacred ways. And I heard you a little bit this morning talking to John Kane, and you talked about being in Poland, and I was wondering if you could speak to that kind of ceremony.
1: Yeah. Well, to be frank or honest, I guess you'd say, then, not that I was lying before, but that seems to be the introduction to something that you want to say, experience. To be frank, in other words, to not beat around the bush, is the fact that when I went there, people who were, there were about 100 people, a lot of Americans, by the way, and they had come because their ancestry was Jewish or you know, Gypsy, or you know, they had some relatives somehow that weren't Jewish that came there. And of course, you go to a memorial that's set up to be a memorial, but I couldn't understand the tourism that goes through there. The nationalism goes through there, and I couldn't understand so many things that this is a museum, so to speak, and I like thought about this is they it's good that people want evidence, because that's what convinces them that something really happened. Because I know someone told me that a European actually said that in Poland, that they, if you say that the Holocaust didn't happen, it's against the law to deny the Holocaust in Poland, because I think that they were the most of the Jewish people were taken from Poland, or at least one of the two largest countries, but they have material evidence that it happened there. And so this Israeli man asked me, how does it feel to be a native person in Auschwitz and Birkenau? And I said, it's in America. And I said, well, when I go back to Turtle Island, which he didn't know it was, when I go back there, it feels like Auschwitz and Birkenau everywhere to me.
0: Mm-hmm.
1: And because I know the knowledge of, you know, the massacres, the thousands and thousands of massacres that happened across North America, not the Western Hemisphere, but especially within the United States, that people do not deal with. So they're not dealing with the energy. They're dealing with guilt, and they're not really getting anywhere, so they're not evolving anywhere. So anything like New Ageism or the latest ecological fads are happening, is just you go back to Earth and all these things, that's fine, but there's still an energy there. You know, it's like if you remove the physical evidence of Auschwitz and Birkenau, would it no longer matter? Right? Mm-hmm. So when you come over here, you don't see any evidence. It's all been wiped clean or forgotten in, you know, deep dark dungeons in the corner of libraries. But we are, well, who says this now? Someone said, we're the evidence, the crimes that have been committed. You're still alive here. Mm-hmm. And the more you look native, the more, you know, the more you remind people. Mm-hmm. And even though they may not know that they're innocently, unintentionally, or ignorant, basically, about Native peoples, they still carry something. They still look at Native people that is as if it was odd once they find out. I get that all the time in the East Coast.
0: Mm-hmm.
1: Almost daily, yeah.

0: Our guest on the phone is Teocasin Ghost Horse, and my name is Deb. Thank you so much for being with us, and you were just talking about being in Poland and talking with folks, having those challenges, and again, it is in conversation, relationship that people have through language with Mother Earth, and we were talking a little bit about ceremony and consciousness, and I don't know if you want to continue.
1: Sure. I think the important thing is to know that in America, growing up, and it's easier to lie to children than to tell them the truth, and I think it begins there. And when I was in Europe a week and a half ago, a lot of Europeans, well, they're hungry for knowledge. They're hungry for what happened to the native people because they seem to know the history. See, their hunger is for what's going on now. Their hunger is like, you know, we lost it over here in Europe. We're losing it even faster than people know. But the Americans are still, like, not aware of that. They're hanging on to the dream.
0: Yeah. Well, I like and, to say they're partying a little bit too much.
1: That's right. That's the end of this day. On this day, it's drunk day. It's drunk day.
0: Mm-hmm. Mm-hmm.
1: People are going to go out and get drunk and then whatever, and then it's one of the most violent days in a year.
0: Yeah.
1: Not because of one thing or another, just that it seems like to be this is the time when, you know, hedonism, I guess you'd call it. I don't know if that's a Christian term or not, but people just don't care, even though they say they care.
0: Yeah.
1: And the next day is one of the most enormous trash days in it's like every other day after every holiday is like that. It's trash day. So just the caring for Mother Earth and everything. I think someday, one day, I would think that that's what's going to happen is people are really going to understand that these holidays are basically an economic feel-good day. The more you have, the more, you know, you're supposed to be happy and be, you know, and then that's it. That's the program. It's causing devastation.
0: Mm-hmm.
1: A lot of things, and that's an old story by now, and most people don't want to hear it. They always want to hear something new, and I know that, because they want to hear something new from Teocasin rather than the old adages that he's been putting out there of, you know, the white people came and did this to the native people, and the native people are in dire consequence and have always been talking romantically about Mother Earth. And now what do? We're all in the same boat.
0: Mm-hmm.
1: You know, I always think about that. It's like, well, you know, we may be in the same boat, but who's got the paddle? Does anybody have the paddle here? What river are we on? Where are we at on with Mother Earth? And all these things. And it's almost that this society says that they have the solution, but I still have to say that this society cannot wake up with the same language that put them to sleep in the first place. That's where I'm coming from, because that language is one that puts you to sleep. It's about war. It's about peace. It's about judgment. It's about God. It's about benevolence. It's about materialism. It's about evil. It's about right and wrong. It's about ownership. It's about domination. So it's about all of these things. And to me, it's basically, you know, that's where we have problems, is that crisis perspective in crisis, or crisis in perspective. That's the bottom line for me.
0: Mm-hmm. I like the way that you describe that, a crisis in perception. And because it also, for me, it's like, the relationships that we have with each other, you know, we're trying to work on unity, work together, and maybe we don't have the right tools to move forward with that. So to walk with a consciousness that you're talking about is, I think, really important for people to grasp. I had an elder talk to me the other day saying about how it is just every day living fully in that consciousness. And that's what you just do every day. You don't really, it's not really a plan for the future. It's just like right here, being here, seeing the trees, seeing the water, giving thanks, you know. It seems like a simpler way of life, having that ability to not be like reacting to everything and to just being. I have a co-host here, Ruth Wilder. She's in the air studio with me. And I think Ruth might have a question for you. Do you mind?
1: Sure. Hi, Ruth.
2: Hi, Teokasin. It's a pleasure. Thank you for joining us on this day. It's wonderful to bring more voices to the air and discuss something other than consumption, which is, I look at Thanksgiving, that holiday, as a consumptive ideal. We were speaking about ceremony earlier, and I wonder if you could describe a simplistic version of ceremony. How, when you're getting up in the day and moving through the day, are you looking at certain acts of the day as ceremony? Or
1: see,
2: ceremonial?
1: I hear you. Ceremony is a circular thing. I think it's getting in touch with you. For me, this is your containment. Your body is contained. You get up into your, like, oh, there's my hand. Oh, there, I can see. Oh, there's my leg. Oh, there's my arm, my foot. Wow, these are parts of ceremony, is recognition, acknowledging, and it's like, you know, giving thanks to the creation of this body, this thing, and then standing outward. I think people call the word prescience, and to be conscious from inside out, not outside in, because outside in is almost like you're describing a vortex or a tornado or a vacuum or something, and you're only pulling it in, and it's all for you for its taking. So that, we're understanding that when you are conscious of your body, your finger, your everything that you put into it, the water, the food, to be thankful for the water. Your body is part of that, and you understand that the water is in everything, all solid, all soft, all liquids. Water is in everything. So that's the first and foremost being that brings you into consciousness. And as I can't say all native people do this, because I know right now a lot of people take off on the native saying things that only the West wants to hear, because it fits their reasoning of religion. So we take that safe native and have him say something because it fits our religious way of looking at life. So when I get up and think of ceremony, it's always about ceremony. It's also always about circulation of water. And, you know, is that, are we continuing? Are we helping that to continue? Not as saviors, or, well, not to save a whale or a dog or a cat. That's like benevolence. That's like, it only goes so far. Is something else happening out there that you know, with that tree or with that water? Are you part of that awareness? And because we can always say, well, we're all captured in this system and we're all consuming. So it's gonna be recycling way of thinking about things, trying to do things differently, but it's the religion, again, the language of this religion, the language of religious language, the language of politics, or the political language, the science language, the language of science, and they feed off of each other. And they're three-dimensional. It's a flat three-dimensional. And when you're dealing with only three dimensions, you're not going to automatically understand the 22 dimensions that the Lakota speak in. Wow. And feel and know and awareness. There is hints of it, but that's because of the loss of sensory, the loss of awareness, the loss of consciousness. So if you go beyond the metaphor of ceremony, that it always has to do not with sacred or holy. Those are biblical terms. It has to do with the consciously applied mystery. And when you're in relationship with mystery, there is no need to understand that The way you live is a ceremony. The way you understand the feeling of ceremony, and this is where the language gets a little away from me, is because to understand life in everything is neither you're better or worse, or it's going to cost anything. It's too far away and based on humanity only. It's based on humanity only, not the next generation. And because we haven't developed an integrity with Mother Nature as, say, those uneducated natives living in the Nevada Sierras in Colombia that they call Kogi. We understand that they are losing their intimacy too, and that their ceremony is being lessened, not broadened, because now we know about them. Now we can understand, we at least know the information that they do divining and doing this, and they have a sense of identity. And, you know, that because we're looking at other people as having more than us in a very greedy way. So now there is the act of ceremony. The act of ceremony is greed. The act of ceremony is, I want what they have. I want their spirituality. I want, you know, their connection to. But how do we do that? You know, it's almost like forget who you are and become somebody else. So those conditions, often you see breed mistrust and doubt and guilt and inferiority and role confusion. And so that's what we are with Mother Earth, the stress factors, the role of the environmental and cultural factors over biology and human development. That's what I'm saying, is that we think that we understand ourselves in a language which always is trying to keep the who, the H-O-W factor, away from ever understanding yourself, if you can stay with me. So what I'm saying is that to consider yourself a unique species, to consider yourself chosen, a chosen few because a god said so, is not ceremony. Any religious pact called ceremony or ritual is not ceremony. Because if you take cues from Mother Earth, you'll see that consciousness is not ceremony. Conscience is. And when you feel only humans in this ceremony, that's like another religion, another cult, and a culture, in a sense, that cult. As far as 1921, very few had even heard of the word culture. But today it's in everybody's vocabulary. And for all awareness, there still is that little understanding of just how radically different native cultures are from the dominant culture. And that surrounds them, that this, we're surrounded by this dominant society, and the differences that lead to very different attitudes in or toward the natural environment, if I could say that. And it's this differences that we need to work on, not the understanding of ownership in a sense of, I went to this ceremony, so now let's make a T-shirt out of it. It's almost... ceremony has become a religious a hot potato where you can exchange. It's almost become a currency. I went to this ceremony, and I went to that ceremony, and this ceremony. It's almost like we can make T-shirts and badges out of it. But ceremony that I think what happens to an individual when they come from their mothers. That ceremony doesn't stop, ever stop. Once you're born into this world physically, that ceremony is continuous. And the ceremony that I often say is to be conscious. So when people are gathered in a circle and that little ant or the eagle flies over, they're participating in the very same ceremony. So why can't we understand and look the other way and see that if we're walking and we see an eagle fly by, that they may also be in ceremony too. Mm-hmm. That tree that we're walking by may be in ceremony too. We don't understand that because we think it's all about us. So I think that's a roundabout way of answering your question. long answer.
2: Oh, I love the long answers. It gives us a moment to delve into something. I love the fact how you use your words. As I listen, they tend to make me feel lighter. And I wonder if you could speak to some of the words that we often use. You've probably said these words 1,000 times before, trying to move people's awareness. But a lot of people out there don't understand that, you know, perhaps the word freedom means something different than what we have in our head. Are there words you could bring up as examples to different thinking?
1: In English?
2: Yeah, please, so we can see feel the difference.
1: I don't think there is words in English that really truly describe being free. There's nothing. I think the word that I would say that I can relate to is wild. And I think that's the closest I can come to something. It's you hear the idioms of what freedom is and consciousness and all. Conscience. I think it's be free of conscious. You're conscious and, you know, just go about doing things. And I think people understand being freedom as something that you have to earn.
2: Mm.
1: It becomes an economic factor.
2: Mm-hmm.
1: And yet we don't know the end of the DOM, which is really a Sanskrit origin of domo. And domo became dominate in Latin, and it became, you know, this dominion and domination, and this concept of, you know, we speak in domination words. And in my language, there's no such words or a concept of domination. But yet, if I speak in English, I always wonder, well, there has to be. There has to be a domination. Didn't the Lakota fight other nations and, you know, conquer them? And it's like, no, that's somebody else's history about what they want to see us as. And I just came to this earlier this summer. I was in Peru and talking to the real natives down there and totally in agreement with what they were saying about how the Spanish turned everything around to make them the evil ones because they wanted to hide actually what the Spanish were doing to the native people. And it's the same trip throughout the Western Hemisphere. I think that when one thinks to be free, why would one use the word if that's what you are?
2: Right. So many words that we use consistently sort of hold us down. And I love that you speak to that. Thank you.
1: Thanks.
0: Thank you, Ruth. We probably only have a little bit more time, but is there anything in your heart that you wanted to share today that we're not asking you about?
1: What can I say? That, you know, I think I have something different just about every time I'm on your program. You know, sometimes I'm raging and sometimes I'm kind of like raging and sometimes I'm kind of like low key or whatever. But I think it's just the fact

0: which was banned for over 100 years, almost 100 years. And I was thinking about the whole thing. Here it was banned in around 1881 or so, and then almost 100 years later, in 1978, we finally were able to get our language back. And so you think about how long does it take to restore? You have examples of Native peoples restoring places all over the world, and how are they doing it without, you know, machines or that current ecological, biological knowledge? Is because of their cultural diversity they've had with the places, and to they be able to address the energy. Mm-hmm. And that's what I alluded to earlier in the program, is that we feel for Mother Earth, you know, just as much we felt for the humans over in Auschwitz and Birkenau, because we feel that this is what we need to do, is again, reactivate, allow Native people to reactivate the sacred sites here.
1: Yeah.
0: Because we know the whole earth is sacred, so what? But there are certain places that we need to help. That, you know, it's like any place. Mm-hmm. Would call it on. You press one place on the human body, it's going to help another part. It's all connected in that sense. But that, I think that's what Americans should be doing, is really fighting their own government. And allow us as Native people who know who we are as ourselves and not the image of America, is that allow us to address our sacred sites so that we can help take care of the problems that places like Fukushima, or the imbalance of Mother Earth, because that's their purpose, is to keep us away and to keep us unconscious and flip mm-hmm. us into a consciousness. Conscience, to give us a conscience that we have to be good citizens, because no one knows how to be good human beings anymore.
1: Well, you're right about that, about questioning our government and doing some work together there, that's for sure. It's really been an honor to talk to you today. Thank you so much for calling in, and I'm excited
0: about
1: that.
0: Thank you, Deb, and Ruth, right?
1: Yeah.
0: Ruth?
1: Yes, okay. Thank you too.
0: Okay.
1: All right. You be
0: Bye.
1: Well.
0: Okay, you too.
1: All right.

This is a poem that I'm very proud of because I don't remember writing it. I found it in my sketchbook years ago, and it was right after we had reinterred and reburied about 90 of our ancestors that were dug up and studied at UVM. The chief decided it was time they went home, so we delivered them home via canoe all across Lake Champlain in winter. And it was a pretty terrifying trip, but we got them all there except for three folks because one of our canoes turned over. And after it was all over, I just wrote this poem, and it's called Nimziwi, which means it is done in Abnaki. The body sighs, last words to friends, bark carefully wrapped around the quiet frame, drums, rattles sing, ready for the long, timeless journey onto paths endlessly guided by our relations. The flesh leaves slowly, methodically, smiling mouths, eyes agape, waiting for the timeless journey to end. Never ending, the passing of generations. Occasionally a leaf flutters, a gentle moth passes my ears. My prayers are lifted to Kitsinuaskwa on the wings of relatives. Never ending, guarding us mortals and answering our prayers. Machines snarling, a shovel strikes a skull. The tender Mother Earth is lifted. Father Sky gazes downward upon our most dreaded fear. The path is broken, the spirit cries, lost in its journey. The wind moans a painful song, leave us, leave us. In death, as in life, our people cry.

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4: I'm Tony Lepstein. It's the Magical Mystery Tour. 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
5: 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Higher and higher.

0: They sound quite mad, don't they?
1: My guest is Lisa Biritz. She's a shamanic practitioner and teacher. She learned shamanic practices from the work of Sandra Ingerman and Sun Bear. She leads seminars and organizes unique experiences such as encounters with wild dolphins and whales. And she's the author of numerous books. And her new book that we'll be talking about is Shamanic Soul Retrieval, Calling Back Lost Parts of the Self. So Lisa, welcome to the Magical Mystery Tour.
2: Thank you so much for having me.
1: I loved the utter simplicity of this book and your approach to shamanism. For many years of reading about shamanism, it has always seemed to be cast in a mist of kind of

0: unreachable esotericism, and you make it so natural and down to earth and fundamental to a balanced and harmonious way of being with ourselves and the world around us. And also, reading your book has helped me to realize that I've been sort of on a shamanic journey since my childhood.
1: Yes, thank you. So the simple approach is intentional because, like you say, there's a lot of mysticism that surrounds shamanism, even though it's the oldest human healing system that we know of. It goes back 30,000, maybe even more. And it's very natural to us. It's very nature connected. We are also a part of nature, of the world. And the techniques are the same anywhere on the planet in shamanic indigenous cultures in our backgrounds. If you take away the specific languages and cultural traditions and different values, the techniques that are used are the same everywhere, which I find fascinating. And the heart of shamanic health lies in having a complete and full soul. And that's what I focused on in this sweet, short booklet so that it can really be read in a day or two. And it's meant to invite, to explore, and not to scare off. And about yourself, yes, I'm very curious to hear about your shamanic journey since your childhood, if you want to share.
0: I'll share very briefly. Around the age of 9 or 10, after spending a year living in southern Spain, I had a series of experiences every night going to sleep where I was taken into these very deep places every night over a period of time, including what seemed like a kind of a death experience, where I sank very deep into like an infinite darkness. And then I would suddenly begin to propel myself desperately out of it, rocketing up through many, many layers of darkness, and then physically leaping out of my bed, gasping for air. I also had a repeated experience of traveling along a kind of natural, geometric, kind of Gordian knot, and other experiences as well. I wasn't accompanied by any beings or any other presences during it, but before this began to happen, I had perhaps the only time that I've been spoken to out loud from the other side. A voice said, "You're going to go through something very difficult, but it'll be all right." So that was my conscious beginning of all of this.
1: It started very young and very early, and it's wonderful that you have a memory of that. And it sounds like you were being prepared for difficulties coming up. And it shows again that in the matrix, the energy behind everything in which we work shamanically, there's not a sense of time. There's a sense of what we would call in our human limited description as a simultaneousness. So there was already an awareness that something would be coming, and it sounds like you were prepared, and possibly, I'm guessing, with this preparation, it helped you through it.
0: Yes, and it also helped me deal with a lot of psychological and emotional trauma that I was going through repeatedly during my childhood.
1: Yeah, that's what I was guessing.
0: So I needed a lot of healing, which continued for many years. And it's very common for people on these journeys.
1: Well, I have a secret for you that maybe you know it's not a secret anymore. Everybody has a journey of healing in a different way. Everybody. I've worked with thousands of people over the decades and watched people, observe people, and everybody has some type of healing to go through, even though it may be very different and look different. And that's part of our journey of being a human on this planet. And the universe is patient. Either we can do it and progress and move on in our inner journey, or if we don't do it in this lifetime, then it'll come again next lifetime until we're at the point that we're ready to embrace and look at whatever wants to be felt, healed, understood. This whole process sucks sometimes, doesn't it? Why can't life always just be a party? But you can party better and enjoy better if you go into the deep and dark areas.
0: Exactly. Exactly.
1: You really can.
0: Life becomes so much more delicious once you've gone through all the other challenges.
1: Yeah. Everybody has at some point to go through some type of challenge and healing. And some people like you, it starts early. For me, it also started early. And other people, it may start in the middle of their life, and some people later in life. And it comes in different ways. Sometimes it's in ourselves. Sometimes it's through a family member or a loved one to watch them having to go through healing. It's always a reflection of ourselves. So nobody's exempt from this.
0: So how did this journey begin for you? And did you have any interesting experiences and challenges early in your life?
1: Yes. Yeah, I think otherwise I wouldn't have gone on this path so soon. But yeah, there were a lot of challenges, and also similar to you, what you were describing. And I, at a very young age, already perceived the invisible world around me. I perceived spirits, nature beings, all kinds of things around me that are not in the material world, but that were still there. My family put it off as a very vivid imagination, but I knew that that wasn't true. Luckily, I never let that get to me, though I did. Over the course of especially middle and high school, I did kind of forget about these things or not deal with them as much because, you know, at that age, you're just more concerned about what your peers think about you and managing to somehow get through school, middle school and high school, and all the dramas of puberty. What do I look like? And what am I supposed to wear? And, you know, what am I going to do after high school? But very shortly after, it didn't take long, just 2 or 3 years, I was remembering and right back in the spirit world, having to do with just issues that I had to deal with, health issues and also emotional issues, where I noticed that I wasn't getting anywhere with regular therapy or medicine. It just did not help. And then I turned to alternative types of healing, tried a lot, and shamanism was the one that really worked for me. So everybody has to find the methods that work for them. There are so many paths to healing. This is absolutely not, you know, the path for everyone. But for me, it worked really well. And then over time, I wanted to learn and understand it. And then I learned, I traveled, I had amazing encounters, experiences, and then at some point I started teaching, writing about it, working with people, and it just blossomed. And now I'm 57, and looking back on, oh gosh, over 30 years of experience in this lifetime, I guess. And I love it. It's just opened doors for me, opened a different view, just watching other people go through healing. Some people I only saw once, but some people I still am connected with one way or the other for decades. And it's just wonderful when you see that it not only has helped yourself, but also other people to live a balanced and fulfilled life full of love and joy and health. And when the challenges come, because they don't just stop, they continue. This has definitely brought me techniques where I feel like that no matter what comes, I have the tools to deal with it and to work with it. And that's so empowering and gives a lot of trust in life.
0: Yeah. Yeah. This work, it's taken many, many years, but through this work, I've been able to bring myself, my sense of presence into the world around me, even when I'm facing major challenges. And I can forget, I can get distracted, but I come back very quickly.
1: Exactly. Yeah, we all get distracted sometimes.
0: And it was interesting when you were talking about how you forgot it all during your teenage years in school. I remember the exact same thing happened to me as well. That part of our lives is so seductive and so powerful and so overwhelming.
1: Oh my gosh, yeah.
0: And I remember as soon as I got out of high school, immediately in my freshman year of college, that all shifted. It shifted back almost immediately. The doors started opening again as I started exploring. Of course, I took a Eastern religions course, which helped. And
1: Oh,
0: I would,
1: wow, yeah.
0: and nothing grabbed me until we got to Taoism. And then I went to the library and found a book, and the book came alive for me. And that began my quote unquote spiritual journey, you know, a living spiritual journey, not just an intellectual thing.
1: Exactly. Not an intellectual journey. That's for me also what shamanism is about. It's really grounded, it's connected to the earth. It's about really getting down right into the mud. With that, I mean not escaping in some higher philosophy. It's like getting right down into what it really means being a human with everything involved. It's messy.
0: But it also includes the other side, which our Western culture denies.
1: Exactly.
0: And that's a paradoxically tricky thing to integrate into a grounded experience on the earth.
1: Yes, if you're only connected to what your eyes can see, then it is tricky for people. When you understand that it's all a big mystery, where we come from and why the heck are we on this planet and what is the universe around us? Then you can start integrating it. It's a mystery. Oh, yeah, that's also the name of your show, isn't it? Which I love.
0: And there's a lot of language difference between a lot of these approaches, like shamanic language and spiritual, mystical, depth psychology, shadow work,
1: Yeah.
0: which are all related.
1: Yes.
0: So let's dive into this notion of soul fragmentation and the fragmentation of various parts of ourselves and how that occurs and the many ways that it can occur, because it is a universal human experience.
1: Yes. In the shamanic traditions, you can imagine your soul as a ball of light. In Hawaiian shamanism, in Huna, for example, they literally talk about the bowl of light, your light in a bowl when a person gets born. And then over the course of our lifetime, we lose parts of this light through bigger and smaller traumatic experiences, any type of violence or accidents, heavy illnesses, bullying, having to move even though you don't want to, also during birth, if it was a heavy birth, parts of our soul will leave because at the time there was no way to deal with the pain of the situation. If we have an ideal life, then of course there's going to be somebody around us, mother or father or community, family, who, when we cry, when we're upset, will come and hold us, will nourish us in the same as we get older. But we know that this is not always the case. And it starts when we're children. And if we don't have a way to deal with those painful feelings, a part of us will dissociate and not be with us anymore. But this energy doesn't disappear because energy doesn't dissolve. However, it's not available to us. And certain aspects will leave with the painful memory because we don't want to feel the painful feelings. With the qualities, for example, love or trust in life or playfulness or creativity, these aspects of us will leave as well. And in this shamanic soul retrieval work, you just regularly bring back bigger and smaller parts that have left you, which is Not so hard to do. We can do it ourselves. Harder issues, it's good if somebody who's trained in it does it. In indigenous societies who still or did live that way, this is done automatically, like we brush our teeth regularly, so regularly a soul retrieval is done. But obviously, in our Western world, we've never done that. So by the time we're adults, large parts of our soul have left, and we all feel it. We feel this emptiness that we try to compensate with materialism, with addictions, with food, with work, with whatever. We try to stuff this void in ourselves. And the answer is actually bringing back these energetic parts of our soul. And that's what this book is about: how it happens, why it happens, cultural background, the shamanic background, how to do it, and how to prevent it from happening again, and looking after yourself. And I'm sure you know there's people who are elders who have figured this out and who are very, very vibrant, energetic people at a very high age. And then there's young people who seem older than older people. And that has to do with this soul energy.
0: The life force being able to
1: Yes.
0: flow. Yeah.
1: Yes.
0: So, as we approach how to deal with soul fragmentation, where do these parts of ourselves go? Because you say that it's energy, so it can't disappear, but from an embodied sense, it does seem to have left us or it becomes inaccessible to us.
1: Yes, it's inaccessible until we get it back. From what I learned and from my experience over the decades working with many, many people and also with myself, it depends. Some parts, fragments of our soul are actually still very close to us. They're just in our energy field, just outside of it. And other parts of our soul really have disappeared to other dimensions. And that is sometimes really intense soul retrieval work, bringing those parts back. Some parts of our soul even left us in a past lifetime through something that happened then and is also in a different dimension or sometimes also in a different world. I've experienced it all. It's really interesting. Really interesting.
0: Because we are connected to a realm on the other side of this physical realm that's beyond time and space, those are not really limitations. It just can
1: No.
0: make it can just make it a lot more difficult for us to conceive that we can do that kind of work,
1: Yes.
0: successfully.
1: Yes. It's actually not that hard. Once you open yourself to allowing it to happen, it's the mind that blocks us from being able to do this work easily. So in my courses, I regularly have people who are just get stuck in our head. It's just really hard to get there. So then first we have to work on just letting go of conceptions in the mind and just allowing things to unfold in the energy behind everything in a way that we cannot conceive, just allowing it. So that's very, very interesting. And the soul parts, they also sometimes are stuck in the place where something happens. So, for example, if somebody had a heavy operation, that soul part of theirs might be still stuck in a hospital. So, hospital shows up a lot in soul retrieval work. And when I go there with my helpers to bring back the soul parts, there's like whole clusters of souls in hospitals. It's really gory, all the soul fragments and energy. And then you have to make sure that you get the right one. There's so many there hanging around. Looks a little like grapes. Yeah, clusters of soul fragments. So certain places where the event happened, a lot of times the soul fragment will be as well. Or it has tried to come back. That happens as well. But somehow it gets lost on the way. It just does not know how to find their person again. And then they also need some help and support, obviously.
0: Yeah, it's very interesting. Because I don't have any of those visual gifts of seeing spirits or other beings, my orientation has been very formless, which in a way can be very disorienting, But in another way, I found it to be very comforting. It's been my home on the other side and integrating that other side. But it's distinctly different from most of the people that I've spoken to and who tend to write about these things, because it seems like many of the people who are actually writing and talking about these things have more visual, or at least hearing something in a somewhat tangible way. So that has been a kind of an obstacle for me, in a sense, that it contributed to my sense of lack or my unworthiness.
1: Well, you shouldn't let that get in your way, and you can trust your feeling and your instinct. I'm guessing that this has been part of your journey, your healing journey, learning to completely trust your instincts, your gut, your feeling, and you do not have to see to be able to do this work. I also have people in my courses every time who describe the same as you. And people are connected in different ways with the invisible world. And for many, quite a lot actually, it's through sensing, through feeling that something is there or where or what is happening. And it's just a matter of training those canals and learning how to work with that. But you can do that as well. That's not an obstacle. You do not have to be able to see. Some people see, some people feel, some people hear, some people smell, some people have combinations of several, and it's all good.
0: Yeah, I've seen the effect of these beings around me without seeing or hearing them. But there are times when I can distinctly feel what I might call the gravitational effect of their presence in an event, let's say. Like, for example, being in a car accident and experiencing, as soon as the car came to a stop, a felt experience of a bubble popped, and I found myself completely unscathed in a rolling car accident. So I've had numerous experiences like that, which have overwhelmingly convinced me beyond the shadow of any doubt that I have been guided and protected a lot in my life, despite some of the very intense challenges.
1: Yes, I've had similar experiences, and you've been open to this. The more we open ourselves to support from the spirit world, the more it comes. They're there to help us. And you have a beautiful, empathic heart and soul. I can feel it just talking to you, just seeing you here. And your gift is being able to feel and to perceive in this way.
0: So another aspect of soul fragmentation occurs through our relationships we have with other people. And you talk about how we have parts of ourselves kind of taken by other people, and that conversely, we also inadvertently end up taking parts of other people with us. And then we go on our ways unaware of this entangling dynamic that keeps us bound together in these ununderstood, unseen, unrecognized ways.
1: You really read my book.
0: I read very deeply, and another aspect of this kind of shamanic approach and journey is that as I'm reading, I often, very often, get sucked down into liminal space where it's like whatever the energy or spirit of what I'm reading penetrates and gets integrated in some formless way that I'm not consciously aware of. But this happens throughout all of my reading and experiencing in this
1: Thank
0: way.
1: you.
0: And I read in bed because that's where I can easily drift, because I'm not doing it intentionally. It just happens. I get sucked in, and it's part of my integration process. Sort of like
1: Yes.
0: my meditation cushion is my bed. It's
1: Yes.
0: my platform.
1: I love my bed too. Very similar.
0: And I also have a very, very rich dream life as well,
1: I can imagine.
0: especially lately.
1: Working with your dreams is a whole different shamanic topic.
0: Yeah, it's an avenue into the other realm.
1: Yes.
0: And I'm curious, because you can see these things, what is the nature of this other realm? And are there other realms? Do you have experience beyond in ways that can help inform us about the other side?
1: I think so. I mean, we never know for sure. You know, there's always this remaining little bit of doubt, which I also think is good. I mean, we have our three dimensions here on Earth, and fourth dimension is considered time. And then quantum physics is assuming there's, 10, 11, 12 dimensions they can imagine through their calculations at the moment. So we are very limited in how we are able to perceive these other dimensions. And our brain, with what we see or what I see or other people or you, what we perceive, feel, it's just a way that our brain translates what is still out there. And the best way I can describe it is that it's energy, and energy in different types of vibrations and forms and experiences. And now on Earth, we have this very sensual, very physical, very dense experience. It's very dense on Earth. And whenever I am able to go into the matrix, either voluntarily or sometimes it just happens in my dreams, I can feel how different it is in other dimensions. Sometimes it feels like there's a certain denseness, but it feels different. It feels like it's almost like, I would say, like, how would I describe a fan that, a fan that you open and fan yourself, like you can fan open depending on what you want to do. It's much more pliable, but you can do a lot more with it. And then some dimensions, it feels like there's absolutely nothing, just what I would perceive as absolute nothing. So very, very different sensations, experiences. And now at this point, we're on Earth for whatever reason, and it's very dense, which has its beauty and which also has its ugliness. So I love Earth.
0: It's a beautiful place.
1: I feel strange here sometimes. Like, I was just talking to somebody about that today who was also telling me that he feels so strange here, like he doesn't belong here. I think a lot of people have that sense, but I love it. It's beautiful. And I have to admit, I'm a total foodie. I love cooking and food and anything that has to do with the senses.
0: That helps to enjoy this world. Yeah, I'm the same way.
1: Are you?
0: Yeah, I'm very sensual, very indulgent in those ways. I was just reflecting on that yesterday. And in my family, we're all like that. We all love food and good movies, music,
1: Art.
0: art, engaging in rich, embodied living experience.
1: Yeah, exactly.
0: And after many, many years of hard work, I am in a place where I can enjoy everything without being overly bombarded with the challenges, although they are all around us on this level.
1: Yeah, the earth is, or let's say the humans on this earth is actually the right thing to say, is not in a good space at the moment. We're moving through a lot of darkness, shadows, transformations. It's not a fun time. And shamanism is about living in balance with nature and your surroundings. And I think key is for every person to find their balance, their purpose. Why are you here at this time? What is it that you can achieve in your surrounding, and not giving up parts of your souls to the powers that be? Yeah, you were talking about that earlier, entanglement. Yeah, people, systems, political systems, countries, certain people who take your energy because they are able to, and you are giving them these parts of your empowerment away. So holding your energy in, setting your clear boundaries, knowing what is right and wrong for you, and not being seduced by forces that are luring you into the game of unbalanced power. Personal empowerment is very different from abusive power. That's why, I mean, we have such an issue with this concept of power because there's a lot of negative power. But I like to use the concept of personal empowerment because that doesn't include wielding power over another person or people in a negative way.
0: Yeah, that's such a huge area that we have to navigate ourselves through. I remember earlier in my life feeling a tremendous sense of power inside, but being terrified to use it because I saw so much abuse of power around me growing up. So
1: Exactly.
0: it literally terrified me, the possibility that I could abuse it, even in ways that I couldn't even imagine myself doing. And it reflects back to those entanglements, relationship entanglements, where we are getting caught up in power dynamics, even without realizing that we're doing that with the people that we are most intimate with and that we love the most, and yet getting caught up in these me or them dynamics rather than we, integrated we dynamics, intentional we dynamics. And again, getting back to the condition of our outer world these days, where we have people who tend to gravitate towards political spheres because they crave power, have not learned at all to understand the harmful side of that.
1: No, it's very enticing,
0: You also talk about what you call intruders or possessions and energy entities that can also wreak havoc and cause fragmentation in us. I have read some very interesting accounts from people who practice in that realm, and it's fascinating. It's not something that I have ever dealt with or experienced directly, but I've seen it happen to others. I've actually seen presence in other people on rare occasions, which was quite disturbing because I saw it in somebody who was very close to me and important to me at one point. And that was disturbing because it's not really my business to interfere in their process. And yet we can't help but be very concerned about them.
1: Of course. So, again, coming back to the soul and soul retrieval, which is really the core of our energy, you can imagine it, you have a house. If you have holes in your house, critters from outside will come in. They're not necessarily bad. Mice come in, ants, whatever is being drawn into the warmth inside, the smell, the energy, the light. So you have to close the holes in your house and get them out. And if we have parts of our soul missing through soul loss, soul fragmentation, dissociation, we have holes. We have dark openings where we are more vulnerable to energies up to all entire entities coming and attaching to us because they're able to. Somebody who has a complete soul or fairly complete, this will not happen, most likely. And that's why certain people who have a lot of soul energy missing will attract these energies or even up to entire entities or even multiple entities because they have found a place to get comfortable. They don't know where to go. A lot of times, also soul fragments that are missing or negative. I mean, everybody knows the feeling. You go into a huge supermarket, shopping center, and then by the time you're done, you're exhausted and you feel like everything from everybody is on top of you. And in fact, it is. The person you passed by who's thinking about the fight they had with their spouse or with their boss or with their kid or issues they have or grumpiness or whatever it is that's going negatively through people in their mind will go right into you like little spikes and you have to get rid of it again, or make sure that you're so complete that it doesn't even get into you in the first place. And worst case, entire soul beings that have not found their way to the light or wherever their soul journey is meant to go, latch onto another person. Sometimes even ancestors, somebody from our own family system who has not let go or we have not let go of. And then you have to work with that. And yeah, multiple personalities a lot of times from a shamanic perspective is caused by this issue. And again, once you realize it, it's not that hard to work with it, but it can be pretty spooky. And a lot of times the person will be sent on a wild chase to different therapies and taking medication, and who knows, doesn't work, doesn't help. And then I've had that experience quite frequently, and then they do shamanic healing and gets resolved sometimes fairly easily.
0: And these things can manifest in many different ways. They can manifest on psychic levels, and they can also manifest on the physical level with physical diseases, and including physical accidents can happen, can manifest out of it. So how do you work with that? Because I think this is also a very universal thing that everybody experiences at some point in their own unique ways.
1: Yeah. Just to give another example, somebody I worked with, they had an immune disorder where they were basically attacking themselves with their cells. And then we worked with the issue, and it turned out that they had a possession of a different soul being, and the body was trying to get rid of it. And then they actually did quite well after that. It took a while for the body to readjust, because once it has manifested physically, it just moves a lot slower, it's denser, but eventually they did get past it. Yeah, you do the process of soul retrieval, you do the process of extraction that entails removing and then doing the soul retrieval.
0: And how do you do that? Run us through this process in a way that feels manageable here.
1: So I'll describe how I do it when I work with another person. If you want to do this with yourself, there's so many exercises in this book how you can do this. So with yourself, like I said, certain major issues you possibly will not be able to tackle without somebody who helps you from the outside, a practitioner who is trained in this.
0: Or at least in the beginning.
1: Yeah, but a lot we can do ourselves. No, absolutely. Very much we can do ourselves. So you would go to a comfortable place, relax, and take a while to just really let go of all stress and tension. And then you would, first of all, visualize your soul and perceive in a 3D sense, like let it rotate in front of you and perceive where are there holes, ask, you know, what is missing, are chunks missing like pizza slices? And then when you do that, you decide, do I want to just bring back part of my soul energy, what I saw? And you can also feel it, like in people like you who do not see so much, they will feel what is missing in their soul parts. And then you decide, do I want to bring a pizza slice back of my soul, so to speak, or do I have a certain issue I want to work on? For example, somebody might have issues with finances or with relationships, with love, something recurring, whatever, anything. And then you say that loud or quietly to the invisible world that you would like to bring back that specific soul part. It's always good to do one at a time. You can repeat this as many times as you like and ask for a spirit guide to come and help you. Because from the shamanic perspective, this healing is done through our intention, but through the support and aid of the spirit world. This is something in the mystery and the wonder of life. Because from the shamanic perspective, we humans cannot solve certain problems in our limited mental view. We need the support of the higher realms, of the higher beings. And then a being will come, or beings, or you will feel it and you greet it and ask if it will help you. And then once this is acknowledged, then this being will take you to where your missing soul part is, or sometimes it will go there and say, I'll do it, I'll bring it back to you. That has to do with where your soul part is, if it's safe for you to go there or not. So usually I'm able to go there, but sometimes I'm not. For whatever reason, there might be stuff going on there that is just too much for me or for you to handle. And then you allow that. And in the case that you go with it, which is the majority of time, you go to wherever it is your soul part is. And usually we will see our soul part at an age where it happened. So you might see yourself as a child or as an adult, and you ask, why did you leave at the time? And then you will hear and remember what happened. This is also the point where the feelings start coming back, the memories start coming back. By the way, dissociation is also the reason why people who have experienced severe trauma usually can't remember it. They have like a vague memory, something, it's like a shadow, but they don't remember the details because it's disconnected, because it was too much to handle. And then when you go back, you ask, why did you leave me? Then you start seeing, remembering, and then you ask, what part of me left with you? And then it'll say, for example, trust, feeling good in my body, self-confidence, whatever it is, that quality or qualities that left. And then you'll ask, do you want to come back to me? And usually the soul parts will say yes, they're happy to come back. Sometimes they're afraid that something like that will happen again. And then if that's the case, you have to go in a dialogue with them and say something happened when they were a kid. And then you tell them, well, now I'm an adult and I'm going to look after you. And I promise to you that I will not allow that something like this will happen to you again. You're safe with me. I can look after you now. And then usually they will say, yes, I'm happy to come back. Sometimes you might need the help of your helper that came, your guide. Like if you're stuck, if you don't know what to do, you always ask your guide and your helper for support. And then once they acknowledge, they say that they want to come back, you breathe in deeply and you feel how this part enters back into you. You can support this by imagining like a golden light bringing back this part of you, and you just enjoy the process. When it starts coming back, it's a very warm, beautiful energy of yourself returning. It's good to give yourself a hug, to really take your time, to breathe. It feels good. You start relaxing. Sometimes also it's involved with crying, and it's good to just really take your time with this and enjoy it. Yeah, and then once it's back, ask it what it needs so that it will stay with you. Sometimes you have to do something, and then slowly, slowly come back and show it your life. If a part of us comes back that left you when you were 5, and say a person is 40 now, you'll want to show them your life now to integrate it and say, okay, this is where I live now, this is what I do, these are the people in my life. And then slowly, slowly, this part will integrate with you. And I describe the whole process in my book as well.
0: And we can go through this like thousands of times. I mean, there's probably
1: Yes.
0: many, many, many, many
1: Yes.
0: fragments, some large, some small, but they all have an effect on
1: Yeah.
0: us.
1: Yeah. And usually in the beginning, once we start this, there's a period where we will do this a lot, like maybe it goes on for months or even for a year or two, where we just keep on doing regularly. At certain points, we feel like, okay, I have to do another one. And then it starts balancing out. And then you don't need it as much anymore, but occasionally you'll feel it when you need another soul retrieval for yourself.
0: So I want to ask you about what's known or commonly referred to as shamanic dismemberment. Because what I have come to understand is that experience that I was having as a child of
1: Is a dismemberment. That's what
0: was,
1: I was thinking when you told me that. Yeah.
0: and that's something that everybody gets to go through in some way, shape, or form. And it can be
1: Yes.
0: very, very different for different people.
1: Yes. So the dismemberment is a process. So the dismemberment is a process which it's considered, first of

0: experience this later in their life when they're able to handle it. And it's the point where you go through the process where you feel like you're going to be destroyed, maybe even die. You don't die, but you feel like it's so intense, you feel like you're about to die. It's a complete dissolving of everything you identify yourself to be with and rips it away from you, tears you apart, dismembers you to the point where you have no ego left and to the point where you really get down to your core, your absolute basic essence. And it's very, very healing, rejuvenating. And there's a technique where you actually do that occasionally. And afterwards, I do that sometimes, I don't know, every now and then. And then afterwards, I feel very relaxed and it gets you back on track.
1: I've read some accounts of people's dismemberment that were terrifying.
0: Yes, it is terrifying. It can be. The more you are attached, the more it will hurt. And the more you let go and allow it to happen, the quicker you'll go through the process.
1: Yeah, resistance seems to be a big factor.
0: And trust as well, trusting. Mm-hmm. I mean, I had to go through a lot as well in life, like most people. But for some reason, something that I always had is an incredible sense of trust that the invisible world is there to support me. The spirit world is there to support me. I never doubted it. I did question it. And I tried all these different techniques. And if it didn't work, I just, forgot about it. So that's why I think it's easier for me in some ways. But I have worked and observed again and again people who do not have this trust. There's also usually a reason why, and then you have to work with this trust. And if you don't have this trust, that's what causes the pain. That's what causes the resistance. And once you get through to the trust, then the transformation is wonderful.
1: I have also felt a sense of trust on the other side, and I haven't really thought about it in that way. And it's accompanied me in all of my journeys and my orientation toward the other side, including the period of life when I was using psychedelics. I was utterly fearless, and not necessarily in a reckless way, although I did have one encounter that I later found out was very reckless. But because of my trust, I came through it totally fine, while others almost died.
0: Yes, exactly.
1: And I've always felt very comfortable in my relationship with the other side. I have not felt that way in this world until much more recently.
0: Yeah, very similar for me. I understand that.
1: So could you talk about soul fragmentation on the collective and societal levels, and how when we heal ourselves and do this work within ourselves, how that is actually a step towards creating peace on this planet?
0: Exactly. So once you become whole yourself and empower yourself, you are able to understand through your own experience the dynamics that are involved in soul parts being taken by other people or systems, and then you step out of it. You just step out of this situation of continual dramas or feeling you need to be part of a certain political organization or group to feel empowered. You just see right through it and you gradually don't need it anymore. And political structures, systems, companies, even colleges, universities, you're part of something maybe prestigious or big. You think you're more important because, let's say, if you're part of something like Harvard, let's say you were not confident, somebody was not confident in high school, maybe a nerd, bullied, but very smart, then you get accepted to Harvard. This will give you confidence. This will give you a sense of security. And in exchange, you give a part of your identity, your soul, to Harvard to allow it to continue to be this big and very important university.

0: then how it becomes more negative in a person's life. You know, you did well, got a degree, then you get hired by a very prestigious company. This company wants to make money. That's why it's prestigious, because it's, say, it's one of the wealthiest companies, super successful, and of course doesn't have only good business practices. But you are already groomed in a place like Harvard to feel important. You're prepared, and then you're part of this big company, and now you feel even more important, and you're already used to the concept that, okay, maybe something isn't quite right, but still, it gives me so much that I'm willing to look away. And it sucks more and more of your soul parts to the point that you are not whole without it. So when people drop out or lose a job or something like that, they will have a severe identity crisis because they do not know who they are on their own without that corporation, that university, that whatever, that religion, that political party, that spouse, that country, identity with a certain country, nationalism. From a shamanic perspective, the earth does not belong to anybody. It doesn't belong to anybody. It's the earth.
1: And there are no boundaries.
0: There's no boundaries, and we're little critters living on it. We belong to the earth, and if she wants to, you know, she spits us out like nothing. She's showing us that now anyhow with the climate change. And it's the same thing with an extreme sense of nationalism. So who are you without that? And this extreme sense with nationalism is also what causes friction between different countries and causes wars. And of course, the most extreme sense of a political system taking soul parts would be a dictatorship. That would be the most extreme part, where the dictator is like the supreme being and everybody else needs to bow to the supreme being, the supreme leader. Otherwise, they get jailed, they lose their life. So it's pretty, you know, that's pretty heavy. That's pretty severe. So families, if we're lucky, we grow up in a loving family. If we're not, we'll have a father who's this and a mother who's the supreme being. And if you do not do what they want, they will whip you. They will punish you. Same concept. Parts of our souls get stolen and parts of our souls get lost. And we as individuals have to learn to grow and say, no, you're not the supreme being, and I'm going to heal myself and set the boundaries. So this is what some countries have to go through. And in democracies, we also still have this process, because democracy is not always democratic, but it's just helpful to be able to look through how these power structures work.
1: So how can people find out about your work?
0: Just go on my homepage, lisarainbow.com. So I grew up in different countries and I am multilingual. I have two passports. So that's where the rainbow comes from, that I've since a young age moved between different cultures and backgrounds. So lisarainbow.com.
1: And could you talk a bit about some of the things that you offer?
0: Yes. So I give seminars in trainings in shamanic healing and family constellation work, in shamanic dream work. In 2 years, I'll be doing journeys again with dolphins, whales, so a lot of different types of things. It's going to be interesting.
1: Yeah, it's going to be a wild ride.
0: It's going to be a wild ride, yeah. Mm-hmm.
1: And we're going through what you could call a collective shamanic dismemberment right now.
0: Yes. Yes, you're right. I never looked at it that way. You're right. We are. Absolutely. Yeah.
1: So, yeah. And we need all the help we can get to stay present in the midst of this process, this
0: to unfolding. Stay present. Mm-hmm. Yeah. And to trust.
1: Yeah. And mm-hmm. I really appreciated your book, because you make it so simple and easily accessible.
0: Yeah, that's what the people in my courses over the decades has also always told me. They're like, you make it so easy, and it really works. So yeah, I believe in the simplicity.
1: So give your website again.
0: LisaRainbow.com. I've had that name since I started.
1: It's a great name. I love it.
0: Thank you.
1: And it's been such a pleasure to talk with you.
0: Same, dear Tonio, very much. And I really appreciate your pace, that you take your time, that you really go in deep. Very, very enjoyable. Thank you so much for doing this.
1: Thank you. That was Lisa Biritz. She's a shamanic practitioner and teacher. She learned shamanic practice from the work of Sandra Ingerman and Sun Bear. She leads seminars and organizes unique experiences such as encounters with wild dolphins and whales. And she's the author of numerous books, including The Shamanic Star Wisdom Oracle. And her new book that we've been talking about is Shamanic Soul Retrieval, Calling Back Lost Parts of Ourselves.
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4: 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Welcome to the show. My guest for this show is Catherine Joyce. She is a journalist and author. She has written a lot about religion, about fundamentalism, about evangelicals. She's got two books, Quiverful, Inside the Christian Patriarchy Movement, and The Child Catchers, Rescue Trafficking and the New Gospel of Adoption. And she's written for the New York Times, Slate, The Atlantic, Salon, Vanity Fair, and she's a Knight Loose Fellow in Global Religion. Her website is KatherineJoyce.com, KatherineJoyce.com. We're also joined by Mike Ravage Soul, who is my go-to source when I want to know about the history of religion or liberation theology. And we're going to have a conversation today, kind of updating from where I did an interview with Catherine back in 2014. And a lot has changed, a lot's gotten worse. And so we're going to dive deep into the conversation about evangelicals and Catholics and QAnon and the deep state. Great to have you back.
5: Thank you so much for having me. It's great to be here.
4: Yeah. So you've got an article, Deep State, Deep Church, How QAnon and Trumpism Have Infected the Catholic Church. It's in Vanity Fair. Brilliant article. I strongly recommend a read of it. There's so much, such a wealth of information in there. And what I got out of it is that the Trump MAGA crew and QAnon have infected the Catholic Church in a huge way.
5: Yeah, I mean, at least a certain portion of it. The article, which came out last fall, right around the time of the election, was looking at what's basically become a civil war within the Catholic Church. I mean, I think there are many divisions within the church, and I think Mike could probably speak on that in a much more informed way than I can. But certainly there is one now between the right wing and the far right wing of the Catholic Church, which has very much set itself up in opposition to the current Pope, Pope Francis. which sees

0: everything that he, who's actually a pretty moderate guy in most ways, sees this as so incredibly far left-wing and Marxist. And even they accuse him of being non-Catholic, being anti-Catholic, being a pagan, trying to undermine the church. So there's sort of this really very extreme movement of right-wing Catholics that has been acting in opposition, acting as sort of the new dissent within the Catholic Church for some years now into Pope Francis's tenure. But during the 2020 election, something very interesting happened, which is that the Trump campaign basically decided to bypass, traditional forms of outreach. Kind of the traditional thing to do would be, you know, trying to get the USCCB, the Catholic Bishops Conference, to, if not make it explicit endorsements, to kind of signal their support in many ways. But Trump, kind of feeling frustrated that he didn't feel that they were repaying what he felt were his gifts to them in sufficient form, he bypassed them and went and appealed directly to this far right group of anti-Pope Francis Catholics. And there were a lot of consequences for that in how the religion and politics, and specifically Catholic and politics, conversation played out during the election.
1: So Trump basically tried to do an end run around the Pope and work directly with the handful of dissidents within the American Catholic Church. And the American Catholic Church, from what I'm understanding, is one of the most right-wing.
0: Yeah, I mean, I don't think there was ever any danger of the Pope entangling himself on Trump's behalf. So I don't think it was so much doing an end run around him, but rather perhaps bypassing this pretty conservative, not uniformly for sure, but it is overwhelmingly the Catholic Bishops Conference in the U.S. is more overwhelmingly conservative. And the U.S. Catholic Church is definitely one of the more conservative churches in the world. Globally, religion and politics and the state of the Catholic Church tends to look pretty different than what's happening here in the U.S. with, these moves, this majority of bishops that has, voted to go forward last spring with a plan basically to try to use the sacrament of communion as a way to, chide President Biden and other high profile Democrats for not being anti-abortion. So it's a church that has become a lot more invested in right-wing politics than I think in many other countries.
1: And Pope Francis has responded to that by saying that that's a problem, that the American Catholic Church is being twisted or influenced by partisanship or I forget the words you used in that you wrote, but
0: yeah. Well, interestingly, just this past week, the Pope spoke. He gave this sort of impromptu airplane interview and spoke about the communion wars, the communion controversy here in the U.S.
1: We're talking about the leaders in the Catholic Church in the U.S. saying, don't give Joe Biden communion.
0: A majority of them voted that, a lot of people interpreted that way as a move to prevent people like Biden or Nancy Pelosi from being able to receive communion. Again, not uniform. There was, there were a number of bishops who voted against that, who tried pretty hard to make an argument that, we should not be politicizing church anymore. They ultimately didn't win in June. But this past week, the Pope weighed in himself, saying contradictory things, reiterating what has always been his opposition to abortion, but also saying that he's never denied communion to anybody, that he doesn't think that it's a process that should be politicized in this way, that he's saying priests should be pastors and not be political in this way. So that's pretty interesting. And I think, there have been a number of signals from the Pope or people who are close enough to him, publications in Rome that are associated with him that kind of are published with his explicit endorsement have come out and have said, you know, there is an issue with the church in the U.S. The church in the U.S., one of the kind of very telling phrases that these authors used was that they had developed a sort of ecumenism of hate, that they had merged with U.S. evangelicals and fundamentalists to focus a lot more on basically culture war issues, and have really strayed away from, you know, the rest of what the global church is focused on, which is not, you know, not the same issues the U.S. church has gotten involved in to the same extent.
1: You write in your Vanity Fair article about how Steve Bannon and QAnon have gotten involved. Tell us about that.
0: Sure. So Steve Bannon, you know, who's been many things. He was the publisher of Breitbart. He was Trump's campaign chief, worked for him in the White House for a time before getting pushed out. He has a pretty long track record with far-right Catholic politics. Back in, I believe, 2014, he co-hosted an event that was on the Vatican grounds. This was not an official Vatican event, but in one of the buildings there, he co-hosted this event where he really launched into this sort of rhetoric of clash of civilizations. We have to defend the West. There is a war on the West. We're in danger of losing the West. And we have to like rise up as the church militant, which, you know, arguably is a misuse of a phrase with a deeper history in Catholicism. But, you know, he was calling for this sort of militarized and really kind of Eurocentric, you know, Anglo-centric vision of both conservatism and Catholicism. After he was pushed out of Trump's White House, you know, and this has been covered very well, but he went to Europe and embarked on this project where he wanted to create this sort of pan-European nationalist populist conservative movement. And he set up shop to do this in a basically abandoned monastery outside Rome. And he said that he was going to use this. He was going to make this basically a gladiator school, his words, not mine, to train up new right-wing activists, whether those were going to be kind of at the level of, you know, alt-right type leaders or, you know, political leaders, to advance some of the right-wing parties that we are now seeing in countries like, you know, Italy and France and Germany and Poland and Hungary. He really wanted to try to make this an international movement of basically white Christian conservatives, advancing this very anti-immigrant, hardcore traditionalist, you know, very kind of Christian right worldview.
1: Now, I just want to switch because on the other side of the universe is liberation theology, which Mike is a real expert at. And Mike was just telling me before we started that hundreds of thousands of liberation theology people were killed, mostly in South America, because this was a response to the idea that Christianity and Catholicism could be in any way associated with socialism. Mike, you want to address that a little bit?
2: I was trying to say that since the middle of the 19th century, there's been one war that has been going on. And that war is the war of capitalism against socialism, which of course predates the middle of the 19th century, but still came to a head in 1848 with the publication of the Communist Manifesto. From that time on, the enemy of the West has been socialism. And what Catherine has been researching and writing about and talking about is the latest manifestation of the attempt to co-opt Christianity in the service of that war against socialism. When in reality, what they call the best kept secret of the Catholic Church is not just the teaching of Pope Francis, but it goes way back before him to 1891 at the, well, the latest, because it goes way before that, all the way back to the Gospels. But in 1841, Leo XIII published a seminal document called Rerum Novarum. And it was an endorsement of labor unions, of the labor union movement, of, in effect, the welfare state by a pope who started that best kept secret of the Catholic Church, which is the Catholic Church's social teaching about social justice that was reiterated in an encyclical in 1931 called Quadragesimo Anno, and subsequently in the document of the Second Vatican Council, 1962 to 1965, on the Church in the Modern World, and subsequently in Mater and Magistra, and after that in Pacem in Terris. These are all encyclicals emphasizing the preferential option for the poor, or what liberation theology came to articulate as the gospel's own preferential option for the poor, which is the foundation of liberation theology. I always define liberation theology as reflection on the following of Christ from the point of view of those committed to the poor and oppressed and committed to making their lives better. So reflection on the following of Christ from the point of view of the poor and the oppressed. That, religiously speaking, has become the enemy of right-wing Christians. And it got its impetus in a very deadly way in the early 1970s under the Reagan administration, who fought against the endorsement of liberation theology that took place in 1968 by the Latin American Bishops' Conference at the conference in Medellin, Colombia. And it began, the United States initiated at that time what Noam Chomsky calls the first religious war of the 21st century against the Catholic Church in Latin America. And in that war, and this alludes to what you just said, Rob, 200,000 people in Guatemala, mostly indigenous people, were killed in that war. 100,000 in Nicaragua, 90,000 in El Salvador, and untold thousands, literally untold, in Honduras. So we have this war in Central America, and we are today reaping the results of that war, which destroyed infrastructure, which destroyed entire communities, which gave rise to the drug trade in a very virulent way. We are today in the immigrant crisis, are reaping the results of that war.
1: Catherine, your thoughts?
0: It's so distressing, but also so helpful to hear this broader historical context. Reading some of your work, Mike, it just really puts this all in that necessary broader context. And I think, you know, from my limited perspective, it seems extremely related to me. When I started looking at right-wing Catholics after a career that has long been spent looking at right-wing evangelicals and Christian fundamentalists, there are a lot of similarities, but there are also a lot of differences. And some of the initial incidents that I started looking at involved, you know, individual right-wing Catholics using certain incidents, actually, that seemed kind of confusing and confounding on their face, and getting, you know, just irate about the recognition of indigenous culture by, you know, parts of the Vatican, and kind of efforts to be culturally sensitive to that. And then not just getting, you know, upset because they were calling this, you're endorsing these sorts of pagan beliefs.
1: Wait. I think we should set this up a little bit with a little bit more background.
0: Sure.
1: First of all, I didn't know that Pope Francis had done the things that he'd done in relationship to indigenous people. And I think it's wonderful, because the Catholic Church has a horrible, monstrous history of dealing with indigenous peoples around the world. And so to see that a Pope would actually show respect for them and consideration for them, to me, that's a wonderful thing. I think that we need in today's world, especially with the challenge of climate change, we need to embrace an awful lot of the wisdom of indigenous peoples and the decolonized mind, really. And so tell us a little bit about what the Pope did and how the these radical right-wing portions of the church have responded to.
0: A couple of years ago, the Vatican hosted a gathering for church leaders from the Amazon region of South America. So, you know, all of the countries that, you know, have part of the Amazon, the biggest of which, of course, is Brazil. And they went to the Vatican and they had a conference that lasted several weeks to talk about a bunch of different things, perhaps the most important of which, how can the church better respect and integrate and just kind of this term, which Mike can define much better than me, I'm sure, but enculturate, respect and integrate the culture of indigenous people in the Amazon region and globally into the church to, you know, I think Pope Francis's term was how to build a church with an Amazonian face. And as part of that, they had, you know, a number of different events, like any sort of long or conference series will. And some of those cultural events involved indigenous people, you know, having cultural celebrations in front of them. And at one of these, you know, some of the indigenous delegates brought forward these statuettes, which they described as Our Lady of the Amazon. So in a way, this is, you know, in an indigenous reflection of the Virgin Mary. And these were part of this ceremony. And Pope Francis was there and all of this proceeded. And then when the right-wing Catholics who have been angry about Pope Francis basically since he became the Pope or, you know, very soon thereafter, when they saw this, they said, this is paganism. This is the Pope that we've already hated, the first non-European Pope in 1200 years. And here he is bringing these pagan idols into the church. And after that, there was this sort of organized mission by some individual right-wing Catholics, including one that's got a pretty big platform, to go and steal those statuettes and vandalize and destroy them. They threw them into a river, filmed it, put it on YouTube, and kind of celebrated this as like, this is the destruction of these idols. You know, this is saving the church from idolatry. And then, you know, getting back to, in such a long kind of roundabout way, getting back to what I was saying about what Mike's you know, historical perspective is that when I started looking into this incident, which at first I just found so bizarre, I was confounded to see that the people who had done this and the people who were celebrating this theft and vandalism of these statues, that they weren't just calling it pagan idolatry. They were also, you know, saying this is Marxism. This is an assault on national sovereignty. This is an attempt to elevate pagan earth worship above both national sovereignty and, you know, the one true religion. And it's within kind of the ideology of right-wing Catholicism. And this is where I see what Mike is talking about is so very important. You know, there has long been this enmeshment of hostility to, you know, indigenous people, non-white people in general, the poor, very much so to liberation theology, which was formed to represent and serve and kind of reflect and center these people, the poor and the indigenous, the non-white, the people who have not been the center throughout most of our history. And also these ideas of, you know, this is anti-capitalist, this is, you know, placing the god of environmentalism above, you know, both our right to property and our traditional religion. So all of these things kind of get mixed together in some ways that go back decades. And I think Mike's historical perspective here is really key to understanding any of that.
1: And so, Mike, talk about that and how that compares to what the the original teachings of Jesus.
2: Catherine's remarks lead me to use a strong word in relation to the phenomena that she is describing here within the Catholic Church. It is heretical. The official teaching of the Catholic Church remains, by all official accounts, the teaching of the Second Vatican Council. And that council was held from 1962 to 1965 in Rome. And its documents affirmed the salvific quality of religions like Hinduism, Buddhism, and native religions like the ones that Catherine is describing. Those also are avenues to God. There's no longer any no salvation outside the Catholic Church doctrine. That is the official teaching that the people that Catherine is describing are trying to revive and call true Catholicism in relation to Pope Francis and his teaching. It's not Pope Francis's teaching. This is the teaching of the Second Vatican Council, which, as I said, remains the official teaching of the Catholic Church. And what Catherine was describing with these throwing these so-called idols in the river, this is a continuation of what from the 16th century on was called the Battle of the Virgins that took place in Latin America, where you had the Brown Virgin, the Lady of Guadalupe, over against the Spanish colonizers and the White Virgin there, and the wars between those who resisted colonization, which were mainly indigenous people, with their Virgin of Guadalupe, or their Brown Virgin over against the White Virgin, both of these carrying these statues into battle against one another. So this is a long-standing thing that goes back even further, goes back all the way to the fourth century and Constantine. And the co-optation of the teachings of Jesus, Rob, and the accounts of his words and deeds, the co-optation and erasure of those words and deeds by Constantine in the Nicene Creed. We now, have documentary evidence.
1: Just to add some context, Constantine was the emperor of Rome, and he basically decided that he would have more motivated troops in his army if they had a religion behind them. And so he modified Christianity so that it could become a part of his martial culture. Is that right?
2: Yes. And Constantine's, the Council of Nicaea in 325, in its official document, the Nicene Creed, that many of us who continue to go to church end up at our masses reciting every Sunday, erases the words and deeds of Jesus. Think about what the creed says. It goes something like this. I believe in God, the Father Almighty, creator of heaven and earth, and in Jesus Christ, his only Son, our Lord, get this, who was conceived by the Holy Spirit, born of the Virgin Mary, suffered under Pontius Pilate, was crucified. Well, it jumps from his birth to his death, without anything in between. That is the account of Jesus' program that is announced, for instance, in chapter 4 of Luke's gospel, I have come to bring good news to the poor, liberty to captives, sight to the blind.
1: Okay, so we need to take a brief show ID now. And when we come back, I want you to talk about what actually Jesus taught that is being done the opposite way now by today's Christians.
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1: And my guest for the show is Catherine Joyce. She is a journalist who has spent much of her career studying evangelicals and fundamentalists. She's written two books, Quiverful, Inside the Christian Patriarchy Movement, and The Child Catchers, Rescue Trafficking and the New Gospel of Adoption. And she is a winner of she's a fellow of the Knight Luce Global Religion, And her website is katharinejoyce.com, KatharynJoyce.com. Joining us is Mike Rivaz Sewell, who is the author of The Magic Glasses of Critical Thinking, Seeing Through Alternative Facts and Fake News, which is an amazing book that just gets into so many different interesting areas. I didn't comment on Catherine's books, but I don't interview people who I don't think have amazing books. And we're talking about how the far right wing, how Steve Bannon, how QAnon have infected the Catholic Church and evangelicals and fundamentalism. And Mike was just talking about how the Catholic Church was corrupted when it was adopted by Rome, by Constantine in the 4th century at the Council of Nicaea, where the current Bible was parsed out. And tell us about how Jesus' teachings are being reversed. I mean, in our conversations, you and I, Mike, you've talked about how a lot of the things that modern day far-right Christians are doing is the exact opposite of what Jesus has taught. And that's why we've come up with this idea of the devil's Christians, because really they're doing the things that were attributed to what the devil would want.
2: Yes, I like to, in tracing that concept of devil's Christianity or devil's Christians, I like to go back to Luke chapter 4 and the account of Jesus' temptations in the desert, which are in all four of the Gospels, but they're very well articulated in Luke's Gospel. And the third temptation has the devil taking Jesus to a high mountain and showing him all the kingdoms of the earth, something much faster than the dominant institution in Jesus' day, which was the Roman Empire, something much faster than that, all the kingdoms of the world. And the devil says to Jesus, I can give you all of this because it has been given to me to do so if you just fall down and worship me. And Jesus, of course, says, begone, Satan. It is written, the Lord God only shall you serve, him only shall you adore. Okay, fast forward to the year 325 in the Council of Nicaea. And the same invitation is offered by the Emperor Constantine to a faction in the Catholic Church that turned out to be the shapers of the Catholic Church and of Christianity subsequently. And instead of refusing the temptation to join forces with empire, those representatives said yes. And in doing so, if you follow the logic of Luke chapter 4, they end up being worshipers of Satan because all of this, the devil says, has been given to me to give to whomever I wish. And they said, we take it. From that time on, scripturally speaking, the Catholic Church has been worshiping Satan, worshiping the devil, and calling him God, and then inflicting that kind of worship on the rest of us. And that's what we bought into, or that was what was inflicted on us as children in a very abusive way. We took on this worship of a punishing God up there in the sky. That is, George Carlin says, you know, if you disobey these commandments, I'll put you in hell and you'll burn forever. But I love you. This was the God that we embraced. And that might be funny, but it's the truth. So what is being pushed now by the heretics who have departed from the official teaching of the Catholic Church as articulated in the Second Vatican Council, what's being pushed on us now is the gospel of prosperity, the gospel that favors the rich instead of the poor. That is the gospel of empire that Jesus rejected. And we know that Jesus rejected empire because one of the things, and perhaps the only thing that we know for certain that happened to Jesus, was that he was executed by Rome in the form of crucifixion, which was a form of capital punishment reserved for those who were rebels against Rome. I'm talking about political rebels, rebels against Rome. So that is all erased in this kind of prosperity gospel and this endorsement of empire.
1: So we've got some history. Catherine, how does this compare with what's happening now with Steve Bannon and QAnon? And what's going on both within the Catholic Church and in the evangelical fundamentalists?
0: That's a big question. Yeah, I mean, it's so interesting to hear. I looked up Battle of the Virgins, Mike, to bookmark that, to read more about that later, because that was news to me. I think it certainly, you know, is here today in radically different interpretations of what on the face is supposed to be the same religion. I think you see these divides within most Christian faiths. I mean, I think there are, you know, evangelicals are dominated by right-wing evangelicals. They are certainly the loudest voices, certainly the loudest voices in politics, but they aren't the only voices. I think certainly in, you know, mainline Protestant churches, you see, you know, a huge kind of political diversity. And you, I think, are starting to see, in reference to, you know, some of Mike's work, talking about how kind of liberatory visions of Christianity can be reclaimed by left political movements. I mean, I think that you certainly are seeing some groups trying to do that. I mean, the Poor People's Campaign is very much all about, you know, that sort of different vision. And Catholic, liberal, left-wing, progressive movements, poor people's movements, or kind of just mission within the Catholic Church is very long-standing. But I also think you are seeing kind of across all of these a sort of war for territory, a war for, you know, just to win this fight of left versus right. I mean, I feel like it's extremely pronounced right now in the Catholic Church, maybe for a number of reasons. I mean, a kind of an interesting corollary to all of this is some of the people who are the loudest voices when it comes to right-wing and far-right Catholicism are converts to Catholicism. Some of those converts are expressing, you know, the most extremely zealous perspective on what is and is not legitimate Catholicism. A lot of those converts are the ones who are saying, no, the Pope is not Catholic. I think this is a big fight that's going on. I mean, all of the fights that we are having in broader, you know, secular society, they are happening right there along with it in these faith communities. And there are no clear lines between where one starts and one stops. Our religious worlds and our political worlds are so deeply intertwined that I think all of these fights impact each other. I think the fight within Catholicism very much affects kind of what happens in society and in our politics and our elections. And same goes when it comes to these sorts of struggles about which vision is going to win out in other religions as well.
1: You know, it reminds what you said about this battle. It reminds me, I was at a conference of Take Back America, a progressive group, maybe 2005, and Bill Moyers was speaking about how there's a class war going on. And he said, and we're losing. And we're not even recognizing that we're in a war. And I think that what you're saying, what both of you said about how these wars have happened, these battles, is that we've got to realize it and somehow we've got to stand up to them. And, you know, in a sense, I have this concern, well, is what would Jesus say about that? What would Jesus say about being in a war, about fighting back?
2: What strikes me, I get to that question, that one of the reasons why liberation theology has not prevailed and that it seems to be dead now is that it is dead now. That is, its proponents and the people who endorsed it at the grassroots, union leaders, sociologists, teachers, ordinary farmers. One of the reasons why they're no longer influenced by liberation theology is that they are dead. As I said, those numbers are astounding. The 200,000 in Guatemala, et cetera, those numbers are astounding. And also the killing of that liberation theology team of six Jesuit priests in El Salvador at the University of El Salvador, the killing of them has intimidated anybody who even thinks about liberation theology from talking about it, organizing according to it. And the safe avenue has become this domesticated heretical form of Christianity.
1: See, I think that we have to stand up to them, and we have to be able to basically have a unified message that these people are the devil's Christians, and that they are serving the devil. And I'm not, and Catherine, you told me you're a secular, and I'm a secular Jew. And I also have concerns about Orthodox Jews as well, because, you know, you wrote an awful lot about patriarchy, a great lot about patriarchy in your book, Quiverful. And, you know, if they got what they wanted, women would not work. It would, they're like the Taliban, really, what we're facing now in Afghanistan, right?
0: As a secular person, I don't, you know, I don't think it's my place to say who's a legitimate Christian or not.
1: I'm struggling with that too, being a Jew, but you know, I'm looking at the teachings and I'm learning from Mike and others. And it just seems to me like what these people are calling them, who are calling themselves Christians, are doing, the way they're acting, the way they're treating other people, it's really far from who they purport themselves to be.
0: I mean, I think regardless of labels, you know, I think that it really behooves us all to pay attention to these movements and these subcultures, movements that, you know, are often treated as too marginal or too fringe to pay attention to. The patriarchy work that Rob is referring to is my first book, which was published now a very long time ago, back in 2009, but on a subculture within fundamentalist evangelical circles in the US, that these are overlapping kind of movements, but that called itself variously the Quiverful movement or the Christian patriarchy movement. Many of them were involved in far right-wing homeschooling and very much were a very purist, extremely rigid expression of, you know, Christian right ideas about a lot of things. But whereas I think, you know, there's this common temptation to say that's the fringe, you can ignore it. I think within a lot of these movements, you know, broad movements like the Christian right, I think it's more important to see these sorts of subcultures and groups as a vanguard. They are expressing sometimes, you know, an ultimate sort of destination. They might be getting there earlier than others, or they're showing kind of the logic of the movement. You know, there was a broader, more mainstream version of patriarchy within, you know, more mainstream conservative evangelicalism called complementarianism. It's the idea that men and women have these separate but supposedly equal biblically ordained roles. And, you know, the people, the theologians who were advocating this were a lot more mainstream and much more respected than, you know, the people who were leading the self-described patriarchy movement. But a lot of it boiled down to the same thing. I mean, the complementarianism leaders wrote books saying this is a job that's acceptable for women. This is a job that's not. Maybe it's okay for a woman to be a city planner, even though she's like, you know, writing traffic rules that men will have to obey. It's not okay for her to be a cop because she might be giving tickets to men. That sort of thing is not that far away from, you know, the patriarchy movement itself.
1: It's a lot what you see among the Haredi, the ultra-Orthodox Jews in New York and in Israel too.
0: Anecdotally, I can say yes, though it's not something that I have studied or reported on myself. Yeah.
1: Do people escape? Can people get out of the Quiverful movement?
0: How yeah, they sure do. I mean, I've spoken to a lot of them, and I've particularly spoken to a lot of young people who left. The Quiverful movement, it took its name from the Bible, and its whole idea was that families should demonstrate their pro-life principles, their anti-abortion principles, by having as many children as possible, because that is demonstrating, you know, the purest form of this truth that, you know, every child should be welcomed, that, you know, every child is a gift from God and you can't turn down a gift from God. So they saw themselves as living out the most kind of pure anti-abortion witness. And also they saw their children were going to be like arrows in a warrior's quiver. They were going to go out and remake the culture. And this is just shot through all of the literature of this movement, this idea that children are arrows for God. They're going to go out. They'll allow Christians to, you know, kind of one of their famous early phrases was reclaim San Francisco for the faithful, you know, make, you know, damned, you know, Babylon of San Francisco, you know, this Christian paradise again, for example. And so there was like a huge emphasis in the movement that you have a lot of children, you homeschool them, you don't let the daughters go off to college, you kind of have a heavy hand in arranging their marriages and make sure that they do exactly the same thing, that they become mothers to many children, homeschool, raise their kids to stay within the faith, and then eventually you're just on this path of demographic destiny. You win because you have more kids than everyone else and you've kept them in the fold. But, you know, one and a half generations in, there have been mass defections of children who were raised in this movement, leaving, you know, when they became teenagers or young adults. A lot of times, even after they were sent to, you know, some of the fundamentalists, the most rigidly fundamentalist colleges that there are that were set up explicitly to serve homeschooled children and keep them in line. But they go and, you know, they become their own people. Some of them started what has now become a pretty mature movement of ex-homeschoolers who are critiquing homeschooling, critiquing the lack of regulation that continues to exist around homeschooling, but certainly did when they were growing up. And you know, they witnessed people getting abused or being educationally neglected or physically and emotionally neglected. There are people who, you know, left the Quiverful movement. A number of them have, you know, written books. There is now a very flourishing in a more kind of mainstream setting than just the Quiverful movement. There is a flourishing ex-evangelical or ex-evangelical movement online of people who are just raised in, I say just, but, you know, compared to Quiverful, who were raised evangelical or kind of fundamentalist evangelical and have departed from that. Sometimes that's led to a break with their family, sometimes it's not, but they have formed a really vibrant community online and they're telling their stories. I mean, I think if you used the hashtag exvangelical on social media, you will find an awful lot of them. But they have podcasts, they have blogs, they have shows, they, you know, a number of them. One prominent writer, Chrissy Stroop, writes a lot for different publications about the exvangelical movement. So certainly people leave and find their voices and find places to speak.
1: Okay, so we need to do another brief show ID and then we'll be back. And I'd like you to talk a little bit more about how these people change their lives.
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1: My guest for this show is Catherine Joyce. She's the author of two books, Quiverful, Inside the Christian Patriarchy Movement, and The Child Catchers, Rescue Trafficking, and the New Gospel of Adoption. She's a journalist who focuses on fundamentalism and evangelicals. She's written for the New York Times, for Slate, The Atlantic, Salon. She's a Knight Loose Fellow in Global Religion. And my other guest is Mike Revaz-Soul, who's the author of The Magic Glasses of Critical Thinking. He's a former liberation theologist, and he's my go-to expert on the history of Christianity and liberation theology. So

later went on to found a website, I believe it's inactive now, but called No Longer Quivering, referring back to that movement, Quiverful. And she was a mother of, I believe, 8 children, though it's been a little bit, so I could be getting it wrong. And I am sharing her story because she has shared her story very publicly and written about it, and became a notable expert on this movement in her own right. But I recall that, you know, talking to her about her story early on, and she talked about how, I think, you know, around the 7th child that she was having, she had had an extremely traumatic and dangerous birth with one of her last children. And her doctor told her, you know, you really can't have more children. This is going to be something that could be deadly serious for your health. But in her own words, she didn't feel that she was empowered to say no, even though, you know, she was exhausted. She was, a lot of these women are just run unbelievably ragged. A lot of them are raising these very large families with very limited resources. And, you know, often it seemed pretty absent help from the fathers. You know, who were there, who were the patriarchs, but, you know, within that worldview are not doing the hands-on child raising or running of a household. And so she did not feel that she had the right, that it was God had the right to say yes or no to whether or not she got pregnant and, you know, had another child. You know, this was sort of scenario that I heard a number of times, either spoke to women about or read about, kind of even more extreme situations where people, you know, really put their health and their lives in jeopardy to follow through on these beliefs and this conviction. Ultimately, I believe she began a correspondence with a family member who was not part of this movement. And who I, you know, believe had a very different perspective, I believe was secular, but certainly had very different politics. And they kind of had correspondence going back and forth, to some extent, I think, trying to convert each other. And I think it made her question, ultimately, over time, it made her question some of the beliefs that she had come to endorse. And so I think in her case, and I think for a number of people, the presence, the availability of somebody else out there who is welcoming in some sense, who is kind of willing to give them a place to land or not look at them with scorn, is certainly something in helping people leave. Because I think, you know, certainly for the women in the Quiverful movement, leaving basically meant getting shunned in an old-fashioned sense. They would be leaving behind their church community, their kind of all of their community, and they would not just be like getting a divorce in, you know, some other circle. Like, they would be considered such a terrible influence, such a polluting influence, that basically nobody from their former life is likely to speak to them unless and until they leave themselves. And also because, you know, for these women, you know, if they have half dozen or more children, and they've been homeschooling most of the time, that has been their work for years. They don't have a professional resume that's going to help them land a job, even though they've been, you know, working their tails off for years, doing almost nothing but work. They don't have the sort of work history that can help you set up a new life. So, you know, there's deep vulnerability in leaving these sort of kind of total communities. And yet people do it. You know, a number of these women have done it. A lot of their teenage and adult children did it. Sometimes, you know, one child goes away to college, and, you know, I reported on some stories where an adult child raised in a very, you know, rigid fundamentalist household helped their younger sibling run away
after that

0: because the younger sibling was, you know, expressing, hey, things got even worse after you went away to school. The stories are as varied as, you know, the individual lives, as always, but it's a hard thing that a lot of people nonetheless have done because they felt strongly enough about it.
1: But you just gave a couple of examples, all women. Do men leave?
0: Yes. Yeah. No, certainly. I've spoken to, you know, what people who were at the time, young adult men who grew up in these large homeschooling families. You know, some of the people who ended up leading these sort of ex-homeschoolers blogging community and sort of network that grew up. Some of them were men. I think more of them were women. I think there's interesting dynamics behind that. I mean, I think certainly oldest girls in these big traditionalist families get a huge amount of work expectation put on them. They're basically expected to be kind of the mother's helper, and it makes it very hard for them to do other things. So I think, you know, some of them said, enough, I am not going to live this punishing life I watched my mother live. But definitely, you know, there are a number, quite a number of men who left as well.
1: So we've got about two minutes left. Anything particular you want to finish up with either one of you?
2: Well, I would say, just adding to what Catherine has just said so well, that the leaving we're talking about is much, much bigger, a bigger phenomenon than what we're describing. I'm talking about leaving of the churches, not just the Catholic Church, but churches in general. People are leaving in droves. I was a Catholic priest, and thousands of Catholic priests after the Second Vatican Council left because the church no longer, its teaching no longer spoke to them. And I belong to an Irish order called the Society of St. Columban. It was founded in 1918. And in 2018, we had a reunion of priests and ex-priests. And the head of the Columban Society of St. Columban at that time talked about what happened in the last 100 years, what has happened. And one of the phenomena, and here he's an Irishman speaking to a group of basically Irishmen, one of the phenomena was the secularization of Ireland itself. He called Ireland a post-Christian society. So in effect, Ireland has left the church. My children have left the church. It no longer speaks to them. I have left the priesthood. There has been a huge exodus. And why? Because we no longer respond to the kind of fundamentalist teaching that we were raised in. Catholicism, think about it, was also largely fundamentalist as I grew up in it. And it remains extremely patriarchal. And that extreme patriarchalism is unacceptable to people today.
0: I think that's spot on. And I think, you know, what Mike was saying is, I hadn't even thought to bring it to that place, but I believe some numbers just came out a couple of months ago that for the first time, there is a minority of religious believers in the US. So a pretty big shift. So things are definitely changing in larger ways than these individual stories.
1: Okay, so we're gonna wrap. Catherine Joyce, CatherineJoyce.com. Thank you, Mike Rivage-Sewell. Thank you so much. It's been a great conversation.
2: Thank you. Thanks, Catherine. Thank you. Thanks, Rob.
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financial planner practitioner, and a personal finance author. This is a show to help you understand your money, and I've got some great topics today. First, we're going to talk about the stock market and oil and the war in Iran. Next, we're going to talk about recouping illegal gains from bad actors. Next, in the Plan Your Prosperity segment, we're going to talk about planning your summer vacation. And then finally, in the Ask Peggy segment, I'm going to talk about how you can give money to children and the advantages and disadvantages of several options that you've got available. So let's get started with the Bulls and Bears market and economic update. This is for the week ending June 5th. And I will tell you that I am taping on Monday, June 8th. And in spite of the news, the markets are up today. So this data is as of Friday. And because some of the markets weren't down by a lot, they might now be net positive for that period of time. And I didn't want that information to get confusing. So last week, the Dow was down about 0.33%. And it would be the Dow that I think might be positive at this point. The S&P 500 was down about 2.5%, and the NASDAQ was the biggest loser in the markets, down 4.68%. Gold was also down 0.33%, while oil, West Texas Intermediate crude front month price, in spite of all its bouncing around that week, ended up but only 0.11%, so 0.11%, and the price is $92.57 a barrel. The dollar was up 0.83%, and the 10-year Treasury yield was up 10.5%. That 10-year yield is now 4.555%. The aggregate bond fund was down almost 1%, and Bitcoin was the biggest loser of the week, down 11.05%. So let's just call that 11% down for Bitcoin. While the volatility index, proving that last week was a wild ride, was up 40%. Now, I was putting this information together yesterday. Yesterday was Sunday. The volatility index was up over the weekend, and so the data here was as of yesterday early evening. So some of that volatility was actually action from yesterday, as it's looking like the peace talks are beginning to fall a little bit apart because everybody appears to have started shooting at everyone again. Right now, they're still holding out hope that somehow there can be a peace deal. The news this morning isn't great. The news every day just goes back and forth so hard and so fast. And that's one reason why the volatility index is up as much as it is. Remember, volatility is simply the measurement of how much things shift. And no doubt things have been shifting back and forth between kind of doom and gloom to a lot of optimism, just depending upon which headline is crossing the wire at that point. So, you know, what do you do with this? You do what you always do. You check your risk tolerance level. You check to make sure that your portfolio is invested in a way that matches your risk tolerance level. You make sure you're diversified and you don't have all your eggs in a basket. And even if there's a sector that you're super excited about, you don't want to have all your money in it, because if something happens to anything and you have all your money in it, you'll have a much worse outcome than the people who are diversified. Is it okay to have some money in it? Sure. Sure, as long as you understand that things that go straight up have a tendency in the stock market to at some point go straight down until they reach the price they were supposed to be at the beginning. Sometimes they overshoot that price, but they generally rebound

0: fairly quickly to the price where they're supposed to be. So that's why you don't want to have all your money in any one thing. If there should be a correction, if there should be something where there's a pullback in a sector, it will impact the whole market. So if any one thing goes south, everything's going to go a little south. But you want to be diversified because those unrelated items will recover more quickly. And to the extent that something may have become a bubble, you will have investments in things that weren't participating in the bubble to that extent, and you'll do better. There really isn't anything else that I have to offer as general advice right now. It's tough. It's volatile. Every day is a brand new world. Like I said, the market is up again today, which I almost wish the market would take a step back. I almost wish it would slow down just a smidge, because that would make any potential bursting of a bubble much less painful. But for right now, it is what it is. And I can't say for sure that the market itself is in a bubble. So just watch it, be careful, know what you're invested in, and if things begin to look south, you need to talk to your financial team.
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0: Welcome back to the legislative update of the Ask Peggy About Your Finances show. And I've got some good news today for consumers, because this ruling will help you even if you're not directly impacted by what's going on. So the United States Supreme Court has backed the Securities and Exchange Commission's ability to recover any illegal profits that have been made from a case that the SEC is pursuing. So let's put that in a little bit better English. This means that if someone or an entity has been found by the SEC to have been doing something illegal and getting ill-gotten gains, then the SEC has the right to take that money back from the company or the person who was engaging in the illegal activity, even if they are not able to pinpoint who actually suffered the loss. Now, that sounds odd, but a lot of times in these Ponzi schemes, record keeping isn't good, right? Because the person who's engaging in the fraud doesn't really want record of their victims. And people don't always keep up with everything that's going on. And so what happened with the Supreme Court is the Supreme Court said the SEC has the ability to go after those gains, regardless of whether or not they can prove who lost them at the time they go after them. Now, this is distinct from a civil case. Remember that legal cases are usually criminal or civil. If you're charged with a criminal crime, you face jail. If you're charged with a civil crime, you pay money. So when there is a civil crime, the Supreme Court reaffirmed that there has to be a case, so that you actually have to go before a judge with a jury, and the jury has to find that person guilty of a civil case. But that is not the same thing as the SEC discovering fraud and going after that. So usually civil cases are raised by victims of the crime, and this isn't eliminating that as an option. This is just saying that there doesn't have to be a civil case in order to take the money from the person who took it in the first place. Now, I think this is fabulous. And the reason I think this is fabulous is, if you're a longtime listener to the show, you know I love stuff like this. But the other thing I like is, if someone is considering being a bad actor and they realize that the SEC can take the money, whether or not they are bilking people unwilling, or unable to mount a civil lawsuit, they may think twice before they do it. You know, if someone is frauding, for example, senior citizens on limited incomes, although it's possible to get an attorney who will do something pro bono or who will do something for a share of the money received, that can be very difficult. And for elderly people of limited means, a civil lawsuit might be super difficult to mount. So if someone is frauding folks that are going to have a hard time navigating the legal system, they're going to feel safer if the SEC does not have the ability to go in and get the money. By the way, that term for the SEC going in and getting the money is called disgorgement. So like engorging when you eat too much, disgorging is when you take stuff away. So if you're looking for more information about this case, you'd be looking at SEC Wynn's ability to disgorge from, you know, bad actors. So I'm really happy about this. I do have a couple of questions that I hadn't had a chance to get answers to yet. One is, where does the money go? I'm assuming that the money goes into victim funds that the SEC holds, but I don't know that any of this is true. I'm kind of making it up. But I feel as though it will be held separately by cases, or good accounting will be done if it all winds up in one bank account, so that if they can locate who the victims are, they get back their share of the money. I feel very certain that the SEC isn't just keeping the money, but I'm not really sure how that process goes in real life. This is a new Supreme Court ruling, just came down. It's also good news. The SEC has been losing a lot of cases recently where the Supreme Court has been siding with the businesses, and I'm really happy to see the court take a position that's worried about consumer safety, because at the end of the day, that is the majority of what the SEC is trying to do, trying to regulate to make sure everybody's following the rules, make sure consumers are safe. If something has gone wrong, come up with a way to try to get as much of the money back as possible. And it looks like all of those things are happening on this case.
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0: Welcome back to the Plan Your Prosperity segment of the Ask Peggy About Your Finances show. And today I want to talk about planning your family's summer vacation. And I don't know about you, I love summer. I know lots of people will say, ooh, fall is my favorite season. Well, my first favorite season is actually spring, and my second favorite season is summer, and it's a relatively close second, actually. I've started getting vegetables out of my garden. By vegetables, I mean one cherry tomato and one, what I thought was going to be a sweet banana pepper, ended up being a really hot banana pepper, and I cut it up on a pizza. Then I had to pick little pieces off because, man, that sucker was spicy. But one of the best things about summer is taking a summer vacation. And I know this year money is tight, and especially with the price of gasoline, which has also impacted the cost of airfare, I know that it's going to be harder for people to take a summer vacation this year than it has necessarily in the past. So I'd like to give you some tips. Obviously, I can't fix what's really wrong here, but I can give you some things to think about and maybe some ways of saving money on the side that might help offset the costs you can't control. So the first thing you want to do is plan, and then you want to plan and then plan some more. So if you are flying, you want to make your airfare reservations as far in advance as you can. If you're going to a hotel, You want to make those reservations as far in advance as you can, because nearly always it's cheaper when you can have a little bit more time. Now, yes, I've read the travel blogs too that said, ooh, wait to the very last minute. And if you're incredibly flexible, I guess that's a good idea. But if you're traveling with a couple of kids and you and your partner and maybe somebody's parents, flexibility is probably not your strongest suit. So rather than trying to beat the clock, if you will, and hope that the prices go down, you sure might want to try to plan as far in advance as you can. And there's a second advantage to planning. Research shows that the relief we get from taking a vacation continues to increase during the planning process. So from the very minute we get the idea of taking a trip up until the trip is complete, we have more and more positive and good physiological reactions to the trip. Now, sadly, once the trip is over, all of that falls off almost immediately. But for your health's sake and for a fun event's sake, the planning is actually part of the trip. The second thing you want to do is not get completely locked in on what the vacation has to be. So I have given this talk before, and it talks about, you know, days of the week to fly that are cheaper than other days and look at different destinations. But what I'd like to talk about this year, when the price of transportation is so insane, is looking to do something that's maybe very different than something you've done before. Maybe rather than going to a beach on a coast, if you live in the middle of the country, maybe you go to the Gulf of Mexico instead. Maybe instead of going to a major mountain range, maybe you go to the Ozarks, so that now if you're driving, your drive time is maybe a day to a day and a half rather than 2 or 3 days, and you're not having to pay for airfare tickets for everybody to get where you're going. And I promise you, there is cool stuff not terribly far from where you live that you would enjoy going to. So you want to get out travel guides. You want to look at things put out by the tourism division of the different states. You know, for example, in Oklahoma, one of the most fun jobs I ever had is I worked for tourism for a couple of years as a part-time job. I was helping to technical write a resource management plan, but I learned about so many cool things in Oklahoma that I didn't actually know anything about. And I suspect if you look into the tourist guides from where you live, you're going to find some neat stuff as well. You know, and if you've got a regional park, both either a national park or more of an amusement park, if you're not having to pay for 6 gallons or 6 tanks of gas to go on your trip, those tickets get a lot more affordable. So I would encourage you to look local if you're afraid that you just can't do it. And, you know, you'll find something fun, you'll find something interesting. It may be something you never thought of doing for vacation before, but this is the summer to get creative. Another great way to save money is once you've chosen your destination, then you let everyone in the group choose one thing they want to do on the trip. And for the most part, I would recommend not giving kids a whole bunch of rules about this before you go into it, because a lot of times what kids will end up saying is, I want to go pick up shells on the beach. And, you know, you're thinking they're going to come up with a much more expensive idea when in fact what they really want to do doesn't cost hardly anything at all. So let everybody choose. if somebody chooses something that is absolutely unaffordable or completely inappropriate, then absolutely you as the person in charge have the right to say no. But I would encourage you to hear everybody out first, because if you give a whole lot of guidelines, you know, if you say, now you can't choose an amusement park, well, you know, what's every kid going to want at that point? The amusement park. Where if you hadn't mentioned it, they might have come up with something else and the problem might have solved itself. And now you're not the bad guy. So if everyone has one thing that they really, really want to do and everybody gets to do it, that vacation is going to be more of a success than if you are trying to plan and you're trying to make sure that the kids are entertained. They may be entertained with a whole bunch of stuff they don't really care about. I recently got back from a trip with my very young great-grandkids, and we were going to some places, and what they really just wanted to do was make sandcastles in the sand. I would have thought they would have wanted to do more of the expensive activities, and Mom helped a lot with them by saying, oh boy, let's make sandcastles. And so the kids are like, yay, sandcastles. And it ended up not costing nearly as much as I was afraid it was going to cost, because everybody was enthusiastic about what they were doing. Now, the next place you can save a lot of money is meal expense. And, you know, I bring this up in all kinds of different contexts. And I think what we can determine is Peggy just really likes picnics. But if you pack sandwiches and chips and take it to the beach, you're going to save a whole lot of money rather than eating out of the food trucks. And you know that everybody's favorite foods can be included. You know, so the picnic is not the opportunity to try to save all the money. It's just an opportunity to try to control the costs over eating out. And it can be super fun. Then finally, give your kids spending money. And whether you give them the spending money at the beginning of the trip to last the trip, which you might want to do with older kids, or you give them daily or every other day money, that money is theirs to spend, but they need to understand that you're paying for all the big stuff, but if they want a piece of candy or they want to get something at the convenience store, they have to buy it out of their own money. It will slow down the asking for things. It will teach them what things cost. That's always a good deal. And if on that first day, if they walk into the first store and they blow it all, they're going to learn for the rest of the day they don't have anything they can spend. Now, of course, they're going to eat. Of course, they're going to do the major activities. I'm not talking about them paying for their trip. I'm talking about teaching them the responsibility of purchases. So all of those things are going to help. I hope you're able to plan something fun this summer that you can afford, where the family can get together. Check your email if you have to, but try to not look at that phone all day. I did that recently on a trip, and that actually helped more than any of these tips did. So unplug, spend family times, play games, do fun stuff. And you're going to have the best summer ever.
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0: Welcome back to the Plan Your Prosperity segment of the Ask Peggy About Your Finances show. And I had an interesting series of questions last week with someone who wanted to know the best way to give money to a child. And there's three easy ways. I'm sure there's more, but there's three ways that I talk to this person about. One is through a 529 plan for education savings. One is through an UTMA, where the account actually becomes the child's at the age that they are of majority. And then finally, the third is opening an account that is still in the name of the giver, but is intended to be given to the child at a later date. So let's talk about a few of the characteristics of those and advantages and disadvantages. So starting with the UTMA, the most important thing to realize about an UTMA, which is Uniform Transfer to Minors Act, there is also a Uniform Gift to Minors Act used for different kinds of gifts, but they have the same characteristic. In most states, at age 18, that money goes to the child regardless. Now, most of the time, this is fine, but if they have decided they want to drop out of school and form a garage band, then it's their money to form the garage band with. Now, sometimes people are fine with that. Sometimes they aren't. A college 529 plan is used for education. Some of it can be used for secondary education. Most of it is for post-high school education. That can include a VOTEC. That can include a university. And it can also include a lot of the expenses around that, like housing and internet access and equipment. One advantage that the 529 plan now has is if you don't use $35,000 of the account, that can be transferred to the kids through a Roth IRA over a period of 5 years, $7,000 a year, assuming they've earned $7,000, and then that funds their Roth and there's no penalty. And that way, in case they get a scholarship or they just don't use all the money, it's a way to avoid the 529 penalties. And because most people aren't putting hundreds of thousands of dollars in their 529 plans, I think this is a really nice fix for a lot of people who would like to put some money back for school, but they aren't sure how much they'll need. Additionally, even kids who get full ride scholarships often have to pay for housing. 529 money works well for that as well. Then the third option is an account is opened. It's still in the name of the person who opened the account, but that money is earmarked informally for the child. Now, the disadvantage to this is there's no guarantee the money ever goes to the child because there's no legal liability to do it. If you open an UTMA or an UGMA, you can't take the money back once you put it in. If you just have an account that's earmarked, you could. But it also gives the person giving that money to the child the ability to postpone or determine how much is received a year. There's a few advantages to it. There is not, however, any tax advantage to it like there is with a 529. So you need to talk to your financial professional and decide what's going to work best for you and your children and your family.
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0: 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and a visiting professor at the New School University, has authored numerous books on the subject of social economics, including Rethinking Marxism, Understanding Capitalism, and Democracy at Work, A 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
1: Welcome, friends, to another edition of Economic Update, a weekly program devoted to the economic dimensions of our lives and those of our children as well. I'm your host, Richard Wolf. Okay, I want to begin today with an almost situation. Workers were almost going to go on strike. Who are they? In this case, they are 40,000 employees of the University of California. They're skilled craft, service, and patient care workers in all of the UC campuses and health centers. I asked my colleague, Charlie Fabian, that many of you know, to do the research that I'm now going to summarize. They almost were going to go on strike. They had voted to do so on the 14th of May. And at the last minute, the union and the management reached an agreement, a tentative agreement that then had to be ratified by the union members. Okay. The settlement did not come easy. Previous contracts for these workers had expired in July of 2024 and October of 2024. During more than a full year of negotiations, workers had organized and run five strikes of short duration. They'd held rallies, and they'd finally had to vote on an open-ended strike that wouldn't be short. It was an extraordinary, long struggle in which the union members held together, and boy, did they win what they finally won. And I'm going to simply summarize it because of the time limitation. They got total annual wage increases from 2026 through 2029. Total annual wage increase, 19%. Worked out this way, 6% in the first year, 5% in the second, and 4% in each of the last 2 years. The first one is, of course, retroactive. So it will be a big lump sum. And on top of that, everybody gets a $1,500 lump sum right away. In addition, for all workers who are not at the highest grade within their job category, a 2% each year step increase. It means that many of these workers will be getting more than a quarter larger salary than they had at the beginning. The new minimum wage for anyone working there is now, ready, $30.19 per hour, right? There's a cap on health insurance, and there are all kinds of other benefits that the workers have demanded. It turns out that if you hang together and you fight and you don't let the employer scare you or intimidate you, you can get a very good deal. Final results of the vote by the members. 94% voted in favor of ratifying that tentative contract. Okay. My next story is about a strike that wasn't just threatened, but that happened. And we're talking about Harvard University. That's right. And I should say at the outset, in the interest of transparency, that's the school I went to. I'm a graduate there, and so I'm very interested in what happens at Harvard for all the reasons of my remembrance of my 4 years there. Harvard students, graduate students, are also employees, and they have a union, the Harvard Graduate Students Union, which is allied with the United Auto Workers. It is a coming together of workers and students in a tradition that should be more widespread in our country.

0: than it is. In 2020, they had a strike, 29 days. In 2021, they had a strike, 3 days. They are currently in the longest strike they have ever had since April 21 and counting. And I want to talk to you a little bit about it. They struck a few days before the end of the semester. These are 2,000 graduate students who work at Harvard as workers alongside their studies. For most of them, they have to do that. They couldn't live any other way. If they get benefits at Harvard, they get a release on their tuition and certain fees, but they have to eat and they have to sleep. Many of them are married, many of them have children, and so on. So they go to work at Harvard. And Harvard consistently underpays and overworks them. Now, I want to drive home. Harvard is often referred to as a university that runs in a business-like manner. Well, lots of people beg to differ, but there is one area in which business is what they are, and that is in how they oppress and abuse their workers, and none more so than their graduate students. That's why they formed the union. That's why they joined with a serious union like the United Auto Workers with lots of experience to help them deal with the business like Harvard University. So it is an important thing. I want to tell you, when they voted on the strike, 79% of those students participated in the vote. That's a very high percentage. Any union man or woman will tell you that. And how many, what was the percentage vote in favor of striking? 95.8% voted in favor of striking. When you get that kind of a vote, you know what conditions they must be fighting. Graduate students do many, many tasks. They are integral and crucial to whatever education Harvard actually gives to the students who go through it. Many of my teachers, my closest teachers, were graduate students in the departments where I took courses. So I know firsthand how important they are, how hard they work, how available many of them make themselves to us as undergraduates. For the university, proudly announcing every year how it is a billion-dollar corporation, which it is many times over, and the richest university in America, which they repeat forever. But when it comes to the graduate student union, it's nickel and dime all the way. And the students are fighting back. They've won in the past, and we wish them well right now. My last update for this morning, for today, has to do with a funny thing that's gotten a new name. The old name was hunger. I wanted to find out, because I had been confronted with this information, of the growing problem of hunger in America. Well, one of the ways our country deals with hunger is by getting rid of the word, because it kind of tells you the story all in one word. So we don't talk about hunger anymore in the governmental statistics and in the polite academic discussions. We talk instead about, get ready, quote, food insecurity. Okay. That's like telling the bus driver who's angry about how he's being treated that he isn't a bus driver anymore. We're not going to raise his salary, but we're going to call him a transportation engineer. Playing with words in that way is an old capitalist tradition. According to the United States Department of Agriculture, which keeps track of this, it measures how many households are food insecure. Roughly, it means that they're not getting regular meals, that they have been missing regular meals when they're asked this question. What percentage of American households report food insecurity, in other words, hunger. 13.7, 1 out of 7 households in this country doesn't get enough to eat. If you look more closely just at the households that have children, it goes up to 18.4%. Just shy of 1 in 5 households with kids don't get enough to eat. And I won't bore you by telling you what damage it does, physical and mental, to children in their growing years if they don't get enough good food to eat. The New York Federal Reserve Bank keeps another statistic I found useful I want to add. It looked at households that are non-white or earn under $50,000 a year or have no more than a high school diploma among the adults. That group of households, the lower part of our socioeconomic ladder, report hunger 20%. A full 1 in 5 of those households don't get enough to eat. These are data taken from the Survey of Consumer Expectations, a regular statistical report. And here's what it means. The next time you hear our president or leading politicians of both parties refer to our great economy, please remember these data. A great economy doesn't have between 1 out of 5 and 1 out of 7 households hungry, unable to afford enough food to feed themselves and their children. That's not the measure of a great economy. That's a measure of one that is whatever the opposite of great might best be described as. I give you many statistics in this program about what the real condition of our economy is. Nothing is realer than hunger. And hunger haunts an enormous number of our fellow Americans, and that means our economy is not great. We've come to the end, of the first half of today's show. Stay with me. We're going to be interviewing someone who specializes in the Yellow Vest movement in France and what it might have as lessons for all of us. Stay with us. We'll be right back. Welcome back, friends, to the second half of today's Economic Update. I am very happy and proud to bring to our microphones and cameras Professor Ida Susser. She is a distinguished professor of anthropology at the Graduate Center of the City University of New York. She has a recent book that caught my attention called The Yellow Vests and the Battle for Democracy, Taking to the Streets of Paris in the 21st Century. Published by Routledge in this year, 2026, it focuses on movements like that and the new visions that they embody and that they may be able to project into the future. Her previous books include studies of working-class mobilizations to stop government program cutbacks and gentrification in New York City and to win needed health services in Southern Africa. So first of all, Professor Susser, thank you very much for spending a few moments with us today.
1: Thank you for inviting me.
0: Okay, I am an unabashed admirer of the Yellow Vest movement in France. It struck me as an amazing testimony to what folks have called the revolutionary tradition in France going back to 1789, with many moments along the way. Is it a powerful new movement? Has it changed France? Is it exportable to other parts of the world? You're a close student of it. How do you feel about it?
1: Those are great questions, all interesting. First of all, it was an extraordinary movement. I was studying social movements in Barcelona and Paris because I'm interested in looking at the movements, and particularly I was interested in what do we do in the cities that are so gentrified today and so affected by global decisions, and how do people change that? How do people transform towards a society that is more just? And there's many, many efforts. And so I was looking at that. But suddenly, in November 17th, 2018, the Yellow Vests rushed into Paris. I mean, it was unprecedented. And people were, many Parisians were sort of terrified, and the journalists were sort of worried, because they weren't sure. Nobody, it was like an enigma. 300,000 people rushing into Paris, even though they came from the provinces and even though they had been demonstrating and objecting to things since the spring before, nobody had noticed them. And this is why they rushed into Paris, because Paris is like the center of all politics and media. And if you're in the provinces, people don't seem to hear what you say. So they came rushing in and they were wearing yellow vests. That's what they call yellow vests. Yellow vests are required by the French government. If you're in a car, you have to have a yellow vest as protection if something happens and you get out in the street. So everyone has one. And the yellow vests were initially protesting a diesel tax because they came from the provinces. There had been lots of cutbacks, less trains, less buses, the schools, you had to drive a long way, the villagers lost their cafes. Some of them didn't even have post offices. So people had to drive a lot. And now the cheapest gas had been diesel because it had never had a tax. And gas in Europe is incredibly expensive. You would not believe it, being American. Anyway, so they picked a yellow vest as their sign, because it's about the state. The state protects you. You wear a yellow vest. And they were asking for state protection against the diesel tax. And they got together in the provinces and they met in the traffic circles and blocked traffic, and truckers and nurses and teachers and health administrators and workers and women on assistance and people with disabilities met in these traffic circles outside of villages and blocked traffic and built cabins, and nobody listened and nobody heard them. So they decided on November 17th, 2018 to rush into Paris. And by then, they were not just against the diesel tax, they were against all the cutbacks. They were almost, when they got to Paris, they were saying anti-capitalist. They had changed so much in that meeting at the traffic circle over so many weeks of being ignored.

0: How do you respond to that kind of question?
1: That was exactly why I decided to embed or to be an anthropologist and live with and around the elephants, because everybody was asking that question. And for example, Macron was answering it, the president. He was saying, oh, they're anti-environmentalists because they're against this tax. Oh, they're anti-Semitic. All of these things. People, journalists were saying things like they're ignorant. They don't even know what they're calling for. And so they were seen in a kind of derogatory way because they came from the provinces and they had never demonstrated before. And many of them didn't even know their way around Paris. So they went straight to the Arc de Triomphe because they'd heard of it and straight to the Champs-Élysées, which is the richest street of shops, probably one of the richest in the world, the fashion street of shopping. And these were the places they went to object. So they didn't come with a ready ideology. And many people called them right wing. And there were some members of the extreme right, like Marine Le Pen's sort of legacy fascist group. And there were also many of the left, like the group that was the left party at that time was Mélenchon, or still is, his group, La France Insoumise. So there were both kinds of politics. However, the people themselves, many of them, were not that ideological and didn't have a particular straight line of critique. And they came because they were enraged, because nobody was listening to them, and because they came from places where they had less to eat than they ever had, where the generations were not able to find housing, where they were talking in those cabins, and people who had been ashamed to say they were poor were willing to say that they didn't have food to feed their children at the end of the month, where people who were sick and couldn't get to hospital were explaining it. And so it was a kind of conversation about all these things that they hadn't really met to discuss, and that the cabins in the provinces in the traffic circles gave them that social center to feel what they were all enraged about. And then they ran into Paris. So I don't think they were right or left. Well, I went to a debate, which was, some of your listeners might have heard of Antonio Negri, and it was him with Hart and Negri talking on one side and an anthropologist, Etienne Balibar. And Negri was just excited, spontaneity. He loved the big movement, but nobody knew where it was going. And then Balibar was cautious. He said, we've had right-wing movements from the provinces, and that was true. Even when they were against austerity, they were like funded by big corporations often, and they got to be very nationalistic and bigoted. And you know, so there's evidence of both those kind of things. So it wasn't clear, it was clear to me that this was an enigma and that it was an extraordinary opportunity. I was a person studying social movements in Paris, and this was something I had to concentrate on.
0: Would you say that it evolved? I understand what you've said, but did it continued, did it become more left-wing? Because a few moments ago, you said it started out as a diesel tax and it ended up being anti-capitalist. That sounds like a movement over time to a left-wing position. Since the Front National in France avoids that kind of language, that's Mélenchon's language, not Le Pen's language, etc. Is that a fair statement, or am I wrong in that?
1: No, I think you're right. You know what? The reason I gave you that example was a woman who was a secretary in the south of France, 8 hours away, had joined the cabin, the traffic circle in her little village. She was in her 60s. She had a husband and 3 grown children. And she went to this traffic circle. And the first time she went, she said it was because the gas tax was too high. And then she went and she said, and then I learned that we were talking about how food costs are too high and how nobody can afford their rent. And so she went a few more times. And after a few weeks, she said to her daughter, I'm driving to Paris. I'm going to Paris. I'm going to express what I think. And they drove the 8 hours to Paris, and they showed up in the Place d'Italie where they were kettled. They were encapsulated by the police and they could not get out from the moment they arrived. And they were terrified. And she said to me, there were pensioners. Everybody was old. Many, many people in the yellow vests have white hair, grandmothers.

0: And they said they were terrified. Her daughter was terrified. She was, you know, she's in her 60s. The secretary had no politics, no understanding of, or no grip of sort of academic idea, theoretical ideology. And she said, she's there and 2 hours they're being tear gassed. And finally, something that's called the Black Bloc, the militant group, fought their way out the police and let everybody out. And she said, by the end of that 2 hour meeting, that 2 hour kettling, she was anti-capitalist. And all she ever said after that was, anti-capitalism. Yes. That was her written testimony. I asked people to write these things.
1: I have to ask you a question, and we're running out of time, as course, but this is so urgent. Here we are in the United States, and there are many people from many countries watching and listening to this interview, and we're plagued by what we call here an affordability crisis, which is, after all, the same thing, whether it's focused on diesel or food or any of the other things.
0: Mm-hmm.
1: So here's my question. Can something comparable happen here? If not, why not? And if not yet, when?
0: Who knows when? You can't tell. But I'd say, of course, but it has to come out of the American or say the Chinese, wherever it is, it has to come out of their history and their relationships. And I see these kind of things building in the United States. You know, you've got No Kings, you've got the Tesla demonstrations, you've got the Minneapolis, where everybody came together. And I think that it's incredibly actually important today that these ideas or these ways of bringing together different groups, because the Yellowvests, in the end, they joined in many demonstrations with the environmentalists to show they weren't anti-environmental. They joined with the Black Lives Matter, demonstrating that they were not racist. So, like, these things come out of the meeting of bodies on the line, sharing, demonstrating, trusting other groups that you didn't really understand before. And I think that in the United States, that's a process that is taking place. But, you know, we need to take place now in the United States because we don't have that much time at this freedom that we are living in. And losing if we don't. And I argue for something called the commons. It's not the public, it's the commons. If you don't use it, you lose it. The British demonstrated for footpaths through people's property. They kept it by marching on those footpaths. Only by using your democratic rights can you maintain them. And every society has to invent its own creativity of, you know, traffic circles or the French stop the toll booths or, you know, whatever, the suffragettes stop the race courses, the horse races. Every society has its own history. We come out in France, say the Paris Commune, that to me was the first expression of we need a welfare state. Women like Louise Michel, we need a welfare state. We need children to have schools. We need the vote for women. We need healthcare. We have social rights. That's what the Paris Commune was about. And now post-colonial populations in France, people who are maybe 2 generations ago came from Algeria, or maybe yesterday they came from Africa. Whatever they are, they're fighting for the same rights. They're fighting for those rights that the Paris Commune said should be universal and that are universal. But that extreme right groups, like you said, the Marine Le Pen, are fighting against and want to limit to certain groups. So the Yellow Vests were fighting for universal entitlements. They believed in the state. They believed their taxes should be spent for everybody. And they were attacking groups that what they called stealing the state, not providing the universal entitlements and the years that they had worked to give them a pension. The French very strongly have fought for that.
1: Thank you very much, Professor Ida Susser. I want everyone to remember the book is called The Yellow Vests and the Battle for Democracy. It'll teach you about France, but it will also inspire you to think about your situation where you are right now.
0: And it's free to download.
1: And it's free to download. And to all of you, as always, I look forward to speaking with you again next week.
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0: You are listening to Spoiler Alert Radio, conversations on the craft of filmmaking. I am your host, Tony Panacchia. On this episode of Spoiler Alert Radio, we speak with Irish film editor Brian Philip Davis. Brian is known for his work in genre cinema, with his films showcased at major festivals including Sundance, South by Southwest, Tribeca, and Toronto. He has a strong ability to work across multiple genres, bringing a confident balance of tone that allows each project to feel cohesive, engaging, and distinctive. Brian's editing credits include Boys from County Hell, Bad Day for the Cut, The Devil's Doorway, Here Before, Oddity, and The Occupant. More recently, Brian edited Damien McCarthy's acclaimed film Hokum, starring Adam Scott. His upcoming work includes The Incomer, a folk comedy starring Donald Gleason, and written and directed by Lewis Paxton, who won the Sundance Next Innovator Award. Brian is a member of Irish Screen Editors, British Film Editors, and BAFTA. Welcome, Brian Philip Davis, to Spoiler Alert Radio.
1: Hi, thanks very much.
0: Excellent. Well, welcome. And first of all, can you talk a little bit about your background and how you developed an interest in film generally and editing in particular before deciding to pursue that as a career?
1: Yeah, well, I was always a fan of movies growing up, but I'd never really thought about it as a career, like something that I could actually turn into a job. I grew up in the 80s, 90s, just watching VHS, DVD, just watching all kinds of things. And what I was also interested in was comic books and art and design. So I actually went to the University of Ulster in Belfast to pursue a career in graphic design. And the course that I chose to enroll in was called Visual Communication. And on that course, you could do graphic design, but you could also do illustration, photography, and animation and filmmaking. So that's where I found a computer. This is when IMAX had just come in. So I found an iMac and I was able to go out and film things on DD tape and import it into the iMac and use iMovie to start editing this stuff together. And it's just something I just really enjoyed and instantly developed an interest in and thought, hey, maybe I could do this.
0: Great. So earlier in your career, you worked on a variety of projects, from music videos to short films to several family-oriented television series. What were some of your more memorable projects from this period? And what were some valuable lessons you learned before focusing more on feature film work?
1: Yeah, well, when I left university, I directed and edited some short films of my own and some music videos. And I started getting asked by other people, could I edit things for them? So those were usually short films, kind of low to no money jobs. But what I was doing was kind of building relationships with directors. Aside from that, I ended up working for a kids TV company called 16 South in Belfast. We made multiple kids puppet shows there. There were shows such as Jim Henson's Pajanimals. There was a Canadian puppet show called Big and Small.

0: was Sesame Tree, which was the Northern Irish version of Sesame Street. So that was kind of my first pay job as an editor. You know, I was the editor of these shows and this work was going out on TV. So things that I learned from working on that stuff, like there were a lot of scenes in those shows involving children. So they would usually shoot the kids' stuff separately first, and then they'd see what the kids delivered, and then the kids would all leave, and then they'd film all the stuff with the puppets and the presenters, and then it was my job to kind of cut that together as if it was seamless and it all kind of happened at the same time. So I think one of the first things I learned from working on that kind of stuff was just how you can use footage out of context. You know, you don't have to put everything together in the same order that it was filmed. You can use stuff in a completely different order and create a completely different story, even from what was intended from the script, you know, just by being experimental in the way you use your footage. So, you know, learning how to cut in reactions from characters to make things funnier and just holding longer to create tension and suspense. Yeah, so it was like pretty hard. Some of that stuff was actually pretty hard to edit. And yeah, I think I learned a lot from it.
1: So an earlier feature film you edited was called Bad Day for the Cut, about a middle-aged Irish farmer who seeks revenge after his mother is murdered. How did you help create a sort of contrast in the edit between the pastoral setting of rural Ireland with bursts of brutality and dark humor? And as events gradually build momentum and spiral out of control, how is that reflected in your pacing of the film?
0: Yeah, well, with Bad Day for the Cut, it's essentially a revenge thriller. So that's what we were trying to deliver. But the first 25 minutes or so, which is the case on a lot of movies, is where it's setting up the characters. So setting up characters takes time. And then in a genre movie, when things hit the fan and all the genre stuff starts to happen in the movie, you want to have characters that people actually care about, you know, so it takes time to set everything up. So in Bad Day for the Cut, I think the first 20 minutes is kind of setting up this character that lives on a farm. He lives with his mother. And there's probably people that would like to watch like a 90-minute movie just of this guy on the farm. But yeah, this was a genre movie and that was what we were going for. So when his mother gets murdered, we really had to ramp it up. So we really wanted to get to that point where his mother gets murdered as quickly as possible. But in the earlier cuts, maybe it was like 30, 40 minutes into the movie. It was just too long. So the big problem on that movie was just trying to get him onto the road to begin his revenge mission as soon as possible, get there quickly enough, but not too quickly so that, you know, we haven't set the characters up enough so nobody cares, you know. That was one of our big challenges. In terms of the rest of the pacing in the film, like a lot of that was just dictated by the script and the set pieces in the script. And I find action scenes quite easy to edit because they only have the bits that they need. So this wasn't a massive budget film. So you basically have to choreograph your action and shoot the bits that you need. And then I put that together and then just kind of get it flowing. So I'm not like spoiled for choice with tons and tons of angles of action scenes in these indie movies. You know, I pretty much have what I have and I can cut that together quite quickly, I find.
1: Excellent. So The Devil's Doorway is a found footage style film in which two priests investigate a possible miracle occurring in a Magdalene laundry in 1960 Ireland, only to uncover something more horrific. To create a sense of period authenticity, 16mm film was used. How did working with restrictions of the medium affect your approach to editing? And to what extent did you sort of lean into any limitations to enhance the mood of the film?
0: Yeah, I think we totally leaned into it and we tried to play this as, you know, something that had really happened. So the nature of found footage is that you have a lot of waters, so you just have like one shot that covers an entire scene and there's not necessarily a lot of coverage from different angles. So you really kind of have what you have. So there are some tricks that we can use to cut around things. Just having to kind of hang out in these kind of water takes, it also means that if an actor's giving a great performance, you know, you can just linger on that. We had some fantastic actors, Helena Breen, Lola Roddy. They were kind of the leads in this movie. So I really enjoyed just hanging out on their performances and not trying to overcut things. You know, it was almost like an old-fashioned style of editing. You know, if you were going to cut something back in the day, you know, on film, you really had to make sure you were making the right decision before you got the razor blade out and sliced the film. And it was kind of like that, you know, it's kind of every cut here in this movie is going to be noticeable. So we have to be very careful and just handle everything very delicately. And it was an interesting challenge.
1: Can you elaborate a little bit on the techniques you used in The Devil's Doorway to ironically simulate the lack of editing? For example, harsh cuts or rough transitions, sticking with odd camera angles, or using cheats to simulate long, continuous takes. And how did you balance your approach so the film felt raw and unpolished while remaining coherent and watchable for the audience?
0: So some of the techniques we use were we cut in like these glitches. So this is obviously supposed to be something that was shot on 16mm film many years ago. So we kind of came up with the idea that maybe this film has been damaged. So we could cut in like these glitches in the film, which would then enable you to cut from one take to another. So if it was like a long take of like an actor giving a monologue, you could do the edits if you just kind of played it that the film had glitched. You know, there were other things we did, like towards the end, the priests go into like an underground tunnel and they're using a bulb that's mounted to the camera. So we were able to create this idea that the bulb was faulty and was getting damaged and it would just dip out. So we could just dip to black and then come back up from the black. And we put in like a little sound effect of the bulb cutting out, which, you know, then enabled us to cut. And, you know, you could do other things like if the camera glides along a wall or through some shadows, if there's a lot of movement happening on the screen, you can usually hide a cut in there with like a cross dissolve or like a morph cut, something like that. And just to push the story forward, we were able to use ADR. So because of the nature of the footage, it's usually not always lingering on every single character. So often, you know, there were characters off screen. So we could ADR like new lines that they could be delivering that would push the story forward whenever necessary.
1: You are listening to Spoiler Alert Radio, conversations on the craft of filmmaking. On this episode of Spoiler Alert Radio, we are talking with Irish film editor Brian Philip Davis, whose work includes Bad Day for the Cut, The Devil's Doorway, Boys from County Hell, Oddity, The Occupant, Hokum, and The Incomer. So The Boys from County Hell balances horror, comedy, and character drama. How did you work with the director to create this unique tone, shifting between more dramatic themes of family obligations and land use conflicts to barroom banter to violent scenes while still maintaining a cohesive feeling and brisk pace?
0: Boys from County Hell is specifically set in Northern Ireland. That's where I'm from. That's where I grew up. So, and the director's from here also. So he wanted the film to feel distinctly Northern Irish. And in Northern Ireland, I live in Belfast, like we have a very dark sense of humor. It probably comes from just how we've used that to deal with tragedy. So we wanted it to feel authentic. And the comedy in Boys from County Hell, it comes from the ridiculous situations that these characters find themselves in. You know, nobody's like deliberately playing it for laughs. And there's just a lot of really heartfelt moments in the film. There's a great father and son dynamic. And there's a great scene towards the end where there's like a beloved character on a couch and he knows that he's going to die. And his response is that he just wants to have like one last drink with his friends. You know, so it's really heartbreaking, but it's also kind of funny. So we just wanted it to be authentic. That was kind of our number one mission with that one.
1: So you worked on a pair of acclaimed horror films for director Damien McCarthy, the first being Oddity, focusing on the mysterious murder of a psychiatrist's wife and her twin sister's efforts to piece together what really happened. The film leverages the location of the remote house to create a consistent sense of unease. How did you approach pacing in general to create this slow burn feel? And how did the geometries in the house help you towards this end?
0: Damien McCarthy is an amazing director. I was sent his first film, Caveat, that he cut himself along with the script for Oddity. And just from watching Caveat and reading his script for Oddity, I could tell that he has a really nice aesthetic for props and for locations. and things like that. Like, it's all in the script, like all these locations, these props, these little moments, it's all on the page. So I could just tell he's really good at creating his own world, and his films feel like Damien McCarthy films. And I just had this sense that this guy is going to end up working with big studios, you know, and that's exactly what's happened. With pacing, it's just something that we get a feel for as we work on it. Like, obviously, the first cut of the movie is going to be a little bit baggier than later cuts. But with horror, I'm trying not to cut too much stuff out of it, because I think lingering on, you know, longer shots of these creepy rooms that Damien has in his movies, like, it's nice to just absorb that as an audience. Like, you know, we've just had Back Rooms, which has done amazingly well, and it's all about lingering on these liminal spaces. So it's trying to just not cut that too tightly and allow room for the horror to breathe. And then obviously, as the cut progresses, we tighten it up for pacing, you know, just to get the running time down to where it needs to be. But yeah, just trying to be very careful and very sensitive with it.
1: So then the tale in Oddity is somewhat nonlinear, switching between past and present as it gradually unveils the key events of the story and the motivations of those taking part. Was this in the script from the beginning, or did you experiment with rearranging elements to keep the audience a bit off balance but also engaged?
0: There was a fair amount of restructuring in Oddity. The scene of Olin at the door with Danny, which is how the movie opens, that scene was originally about 20 minutes in. We just felt like that was a really strong scene to start the movie with. It kind of gets people hooked. And Oddity is kind of like an ensemble piece with many different characters. So it did give us the option of restructuring and reordering scenes. There were some additional scenes with the cannibal patient called Bernie. Now, he is in the final cut, but there were additional longer scenes with him and Ted, the doctor. So there was a scene in Ted's office between Ivan, Ted, and this patient, Bernie. And we were really struggling pacing-wise just to get the film moving at the beginning and just get to where we wanted to be as quickly as possible. So unfortunately, yeah, they kind of hit the cutting room floor, those scenes, and we turned a three-minute dialogue scene between these three characters. We turned that scene into just like one shot of Ted hanging out in his office. You know, that was pretty much what it ended up becoming. But yeah, you've just got to kill your darlings, unfortunately, sometimes. And you know, who knows, maybe they'll release a collector's edition DVD or something. We could put that stuff back in.
1: So the film The Occupant is the story of the struggle for survival of a woman after surviving a helicopter crash in a remote area. Beyond that surface story, there are character explorations involving flashbacks to her past, her radio communications with a mysterious man, and metaphorical imagery as well. What was the process of blending these disparate elements to provide more depth than just simple quest story, while being mindful of the need for narrative momentum?
0: Yeah, The Occupant was directed by Hugo Kaiser. So he's a Dutch director. He lives in Amsterdam. So I was able to actually go to Amsterdam to work with him on this movie. And he sees The Occupant, it's very much a drama disguised as a sci-fi movie. So we have this obvious physical journey that the character is going through, trying to make her way across snowy landscapes to find her way home. But then there's also like an emotional journey. So that's kind of told through these flashbacks and kind of glimpses to Abby, the main character, to her past. So we were able to just play around with where those were placed. So when you have something like a movie with flashbacks like this, yeah, you can experiment and find the best place for them. So just from working on it over many weeks, you get a sense as to where these belong. So obviously some of them were dictated by the script, but you know, then sometimes that didn't quite work, or we just wanted to expand on it. So it's like your first cut is always the script, and then the script can sometimes go out the window. You know, Walter Murch has talked before about how the screenplay generates the material to make the movie, but then in the edit, the material isn't necessarily put together in that order. So yeah, we test screened the movie as well, which is really useful. I'm a big fan of test screenings. So we were able to test screen The Occupant in Amsterdam and get a sense of how the story was playing. And we also have a character in that film who's only a voice on a walkie-talkie. And for the initial edit, it was actually my voice on the walkie-talkie. So we could continue to rewrite lines for that character and play around with that. And that was just another way of pushing the story forward.
1: You are listening to Spoiler Alert Radio, conversations on the craft of filmmaking. On this episode of Spoiler Alert Radio, we are talking with Irish film editor Brian Philip Davis, whose work includes Bad Day for the Cut, The Devil's Doorway, Boys from County Hell, Oddity, The Occupant, Hokum, and The Incomer. So then, you again worked with director Damien McCarthy on the film Hokum, about Om, a misanthropic American writer who visits an Irish inn to scatter his parents' ashes. The inn is said to be haunted, which the skeptical Om disbelieves. On the other hand, he ingests psychedelics, so we don't know how reliable his point of view is. Also, there is plenty of earthly intrigue and deception beyond any supernatural occurrences. How did you reflect this ambiguity and perspectives to keep the audience unsure of what they are seeing, which adds to the sense of unease in the story?
0: Well, we were trying not to do anything too flashy. You know, we didn't want it to feel like a 90s music video or anything like that. So the first time the audience is watching the film, you know, they're unaware of this psychedelic aspect. So it's almost like there'll be things you may notice like on a second time watch with Hokum. So one of the things Damien, the director, has mentioned is like there's a scene where he's seeing like a character on a television screen and we can see the character on the screen. But then when it cuts to the shot of Adam Scott, if you notice the reflection in his glasses, there's actually nothing in the reflection except the fuzz of a TV. So that kind of tells us that it's happening in his head. We just tried to be very subtle about it and just kind of played things for real. You know, there's a scene where the character of Fiona's body has completely disappeared from the dumbwaiter. And I mean, that's just a continuity error. You know, the body was there earlier and now the body's not there. But then obviously in the context of a horror film, it takes on like a weird aspect. It's like, oh, where's the body? Where did it go? And Adam just plays it beautifully in that scene where you kind of get a sense that, is he starting to lose it? You know, like he's such a great actor. Like he knew exactly where he was in the script and his level of losing it kind of increases as he goes along. Yeah.
1: Great. So another aspect of Hokum, which layers the story, is the use of timeline shifts in the real world to flesh out character motivations and the truth behind events in scenes from the world of the conquistador books that Om is writing. How did you develop a sense of flow in moving between past and present, or between reality and fiction, to both drive the story forward and create additional tension?
0: So the book that Om is writing within the movie, it's really like a subconscious projection of his own trauma. So we kind of realize that by the end. It's really just a bookend for the movie and kind of an interesting way to open the film. Like you're walking in expecting this Irish horror movie and it opens in a desert. And there's these two characters like walking across a desert. It's like, did I just walk into the wrong film? So it feels kind of epic, you know, it was just an idea that Damien had kicking around for a while. And we just play it as if a Hollywood movie has been made of Om's book. We did test the scene where, so we tested the entire film, and something that came up from the test screenings, originally the first scene with the conquistador just played and we get to the point where the boy is about to be hit with a bottle and it just cuts to the title card Hokum, and then we see Adam Scott driving through the hills to get to the hotel in Ireland. But the audiences found that a little bit confusing. They didn't get that this was, you know, a film within a film. It was a story that Adam's character was writing. He does explain it later on in the bar, but it just seemed like that was a little bit too late. So Damien came up with an idea to shoot a pickup scene of Om typing his book on the laptop. So all of those shots of Om typing on his laptop and that initial scare with his mother in his apartment before he leaves for Ireland, that was all pickup scenes. So Adam Scott came back to Ireland to shoot that months after the initial shoot. So yeah, that's just something you've got to do in edits, like and you've got to respond to test screenings in a kind of a smart way and be open to new ideas late in the process and be open to experimenting late in the game. And yeah, I'm really happy with how that turned out. We were able to do some nice intercutting with, there's like a circular stain in Adam's apartment, and we do like a nice match cut to like a circle that's in the desert and some things like that. So yeah, at one point we had that cut together just with like storyboards that Damien had drawn, and then they were going to go off and shoot that pickup. So we had it all planned out, and it was kind of working almost like as a comic book version in the edit for a while. And then eventually then Adam, yeah, shot that scene for us and it all came together. So yeah, I'm happy with how it turned out.
1: So you more recently edited The Incomer, the tale of two siblings living on a remote Scottish isle who encounter a government official who tells them they must relocate. Can you talk about creating the overall comic tone for the film, but also presenting a subtle shift in point of view as characters that originally seem kind of absurd eventually become more sympathetic?
0: In The Incomer, we have this clash of cultures between these characters. So we have Isla and Sandy, who live on an island, and they've lived on the island for 30 years. And they're kind of crazy because they just talk to birds and they only have each other. And there's a lot of mythology and crazy stories that they've been taught by their dad that may or may not be true. So they live on the island, and then we have Daniel, who works for the Scottish Council, played by Donald Gleeson. He arrives to try and convince them to leave the island. So there is this clash of cultures, as I said, for the first half of the movie. And with that, we're cutting it quite tight, trying to make it snappy. But then there's like a common loneliness that kind of emerges between all of these characters. Like Daniel, even though he's lived on the mainland all of his life, and he's been surrounded by people, he is actually also quite lonely, much like these island characters. So as the film goes on, as I say, it's less cutty and we get to kind of hold on these characters a little bit longer and get inside their heads. And Isla and Sandy, they become less like cartoon characters and more like real people. Isla's character in particular is quite harsh at the beginning of the film, and we were a little worried that she might be too unlikable. But Gail Rankin, who plays Isla, is so great that by the end of the movie, everybody's rooting for her, and we never had any issues about likability. Everybody that's watched it has totally got it.
1: So, do you have any other recent or upcoming projects you'd like to mention? And do you have any closing words for our spoiler alert radio audience?
0: Yeah, well, I have some things circling around. There's nothing I can really talk about specifically. Obviously, I'd like to work with Damien again, so hopefully he's going to have another project maybe next year ready to go. But yeah, other than that, I'm just really lucky to have ended up where I've ended up. Like, I think if I look back at my career, a lot of what I said no to was quite important because it just kind of sent me down a path working on things that I would actually enjoy just watching as a viewer, So I just tried to gravitate towards projects that I was into. And a lot of that was horror, was comedy. And it's just because that's the kind of stuff that I like to watch. So I've just been so lucky that I've been born at a time when these kind of interesting projects were happening around me. And I tried to forge a path that I wanted to go down. And yeah, I just want to continue doing what I'm doing and then telling great stories and just working with directors that I like working with. And when you're working with good ones, it just doesn't feel like work. It just feels like you're hanging out with your friends. So yeah, that's about it for me.
1: All right, well, thanks so much, Brian Philip Davis, for taking the time to talk with us today on Spoiler Alert Radio.
0: Thanks very much. Absolute pleasure.
1: You have been listening to Spoiler Alert Radio, conversations on the craft of filmmaking. I've been your host, Tony Pinacchia. On this episode of Spoiler Alert Radio, we spoke with Irish film editor Brian Philip Davis. Brian's film work includes Bad Day for the Cut, The Devil's Doorway, Boys from County Hell, Let the Wrong One In, Oddity, The Occupant, Hokum, and The Incomer. Brian's television editing work includes Dog Leash and The Wreck. For more information on Brian Philip Davis and his work, visit brianphilipdavis.com or click the links under the show information for this episode at spoileralertradio.com. Spoiler Alert Radio is Emerging Arts production produced by Tony Panacchia and Paul Elsnaw. 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
1: Welcome to Book Waves. I'm Richard Walensky. My guest is Helen Benedict, whose latest novel is The Soldier's House. Earlier novels, The Good Deed, Wolf Season, Sand Queen. There's a nonfiction book, Map of Hope and Sorrow, Stories of Refugees Trapped in Greece. Professor of Journalism at Columbia University. You're on the front lines, particularly in terms of refugees. So I want to start by going back to A Map of Hope and Sorrow. What is the situation now for refugees in Europe? Are they still in the detention camps on the Greek islands? Have they been moved forward or more coming? Are people going back to Syria?
2: All of the above. At the end of Map of Hope and Sorrow, I described this closed concentration camp-like detention center that was being built on the island of Samos, where I placed the book. And that's now in where all newly arrived refugees are put, and now they've got four or five other similar camps on other islands. It's really cruel. There's no freedom of movement. There's very little services. There are still lots of people coming over, not so much from the Middle East anymore, more from Africa, different countries in Africa. And with the rise of autocracies and anti-immigration feeling all over the world, it's only getting harder and harder. Borders are closing and people are getting rejected. And not only that, in Greece, they keep arresting people who are helping immigrants, helping refugees and asylum seekers, and accusing them of human trafficking. You know, people who save people from drowning are suddenly criminalized. So Greece is especially bad for that. There's been several major cases in the government has lost the cases so far, but it meanwhile puts people through hell. So I think it's worse than it even was when I was doing this in 2018 through 2021.
1: There's absolutely no reporting on it. In America, I haven't seen anything.
2: No, I mostly get this from reading, Greek and European accounts, BBC, but mostly there's something called the Aegean Boat Report, which is run by a single man in Norway. And he was a sea captain, and he gathers accounts of boats, those rubber dinghies full of refugees, drownings, capsizing, how many people arrive from all the different boats all around in the Aegean, and he does a count together. Greece has tried to arrest him and criminal cause, say that he's a human trafficker. But I get a lot of news from him, which is much more reliable because he's right there. He's got access to information that no journalist really has. So that's how I find out about these things.
1: But also a number of refugees have also been willing and settled throughout the rest of Europe, I would guess.
2: Yes. I mean, there's still quite a few, a lot of them in Germany. This Syrian man I wrote my Map of Hope and Sorrow with, he found asylum in Iceland, he and his family. And Netherlands is another place. But a lot of them are still, either they haven't got asylum yet, they keep getting denied, or they're still battling the whole system. It's extremely slow, bureaucratic. And, you know, really the whole system all over Europe, like here, just wants to say, no, go home.
1: We don't get a lot of information unless we really, really do search for it. What is happening in Syria now? The last we heard was there's a good guy or maybe bad guy, we don't know, in Syria. Is Syria actually better? Is it okay for people to go back?
2: It depends which ethnic group you are from. If you belong to the Alawites, the ethnic group that Assad belonged to, you could get targeted, and many have, because you're associated with a dictatorship. You know, there's still some conflicts like that.

0: It's not like it was, though. But the thing that nobody ever says about Syria is extremely poor. And it's really, really hard to survive there economically. So it's not really that attractive for going back to. Some people are, though, especially when they find themselves being persecuted here. You know, right now here, Syrians are under the TPS, temporary protected status. The government has tried to take that away from them, same time as it was trying to take it away from Haitians. And that, they've gone to a hearing. It's gone all the way to the Supreme Court. We are awaiting the decision. If that gets terminated, then Syrians, a lot of Syrians, even the ones who've been here for 20 years, are going to have to go back or go somewhere else. And that this could happen to Iraqis as well, to go back to your earlier question. The Syrians I know would like to go back one day, but not yet. It doesn't feel stable or safe enough, or they can't see any way they could survive economically.
1: And Baghdad, what's that like now, do you know?
0: I don't know a lot about it, except Iraq has been, a lot of it's been seized by ISIS, so there's still a lot of trouble with ISIS. We really destroyed that country. You know, we took away its civil service. We took away its infrastructure. We wiped out its middle class, its professional class, and opened the door to all kinds of different militias and factions and religious fights that weren't there before, and people coming from Iran and Russia and other countries, you know, to get what they can out of it. So it's pretty chaotic. The Iraqis I know say that it's also really corrupt. So if you don't know the right people, you don't belong to the right clans, you haven't got a hope of starting a business or climbing up in any way. If you've got an enterprising spirit or some ambition and you don't belong to those groups, you know, you're pretty well sunk. So it's not easy. But some people manage fine. You know, I think some people are okay there. It just depends.
1: As a journalist, Professor Helen Benedict, when you see so much not being reported on, what do you tell your students? How do you deal with that?
0: Tell them to go do the stories that other people aren't doing. I mean, that's what a good journalist does. I mean, I teach social justice journalism, by which I mean social injustice journalism. And the main thing they cover at the moment is the plight of immigrants, especially now with ICE and all the persecution that's going on and all the, you know, all the hatred of brown people and Muslim people. So they are covering these stories. I mean, my students can't go and cover Greece right now, but they can certainly cover what's going on here, and there's plenty going on here. So we talk a lot about covering this kind of story and how to do it with respect and sensitivity.
1: Helen Benedict, when I look at what we call legacy media, I can give a simple example. Recently, a few days ago, Trump announced that there was another peace plan, another pact, another end. And when I read the New York Times, there was a breathless hour-by-hour reproach to it. And then I read between the lines, and the realization is absolutely nothing had been determined. And I kept thinking, are these journalists aware that they're writing nonsense?
0: Oh, everyone wants me to talk about the New York Times. There is an obligation in journalism to cover whatever happening out of the White House, whoever is in the White House. I think it's really irritating, and do we, especially when, as you said, a lot of it is nonsense. But we also, as readers, tend to always hate where any news outlet that we is not telling us what we want to hear. So if the right wing think the New York Times is a leftist rag, the left wing think it's a rightist rag, and everything in between. We need major newspapers that a lot of people read. We need reporters who actually check their facts, not once, but many times, with many people looking over their shoulders. And we need not objectivity, which doesn't exist, but a real effort to be balanced. I think the New York Times has been doing a very good job of criticizing Trump, actually. But I think they do a bad job on certain other things. I think they're really bad about Israel and Gaza, for example. But on the whole, not always, but on the whole. But it's very hard to generalize because it really depends on the reporter, it depends on the day, it depends on the editors, and it varies from moment to moment, story to story. So I'm not going to make a sweeping comment that, you know, completely putting it down. It's there. It's the last such standing newspaper in this country, RIP Washington Post almost. There's still good reporters on it. But so I think we need it, like it or not.
1: Many years ago, when my hair was brown and I'd just come to KPFA, I wrote a little bit for the KPFA News. And the then news director, Alan Snitow, gave a piece of advice that I've always followed, which is he said that in the Wall Street Journal, in AP, and in the New York Times, if you read all through, all three, and ignore the lead is always there, but it's up to you to find it. What do you think about that?
0: That's interesting. I think if I told my students to write that way, we would get gobbledygook. I'm always telling them to pay more attention to the lead than anything else because so many people never read beyond the lead. And because if you've got the wrong lead, you're going to go all out, hit dead ends when you continue to write. That's even true with a novel. If you don't have the right opening, you're going to find yourself stuck at a dead end. A one-way tunnel and no way out. I don't know. I mean, you know, there's such a difference between just reporting and analysis and opinion, and people are mixing all of those up these days. I do criticize the New York Times for having so many opinion columns that are kind of creeping, taking over the whole paper. There's the analysis, which is also not exactly reporting because it's a thought piece, which is inherently subjective because it's somebody's point of view. So the actual reporting just the facts, which is really hard to do when the facts are so elusive under Trump, is getting rarer and rarer. And that, I think that's confusing for readers.
1: Well, I think part of the problem is that it's the news, the way we report the news itself is to take everything that, say, the president of the United States says seriously or, you know, leading people like Elon Musk, for example, yet at the same time, outside of Musk's investment, he's an idiot. And outside of specific programs, Trump's an idiot. So the question is, do you still report? How do you do that?
0: Well, the Times did finally call a lie a lie. Remember when they decided to do that under the first regime of Trump? I don't know. Maybe the headlines are being tweaked for my algorithm or something. But when I see a lot about Trump's whole approach to Iran being completely chaotic and deeply ignorant and not being taken seriously by the Iranians at all, and that he's losing. He's just losing everything. He hasn't, you know, this latest deal, there's no even mention, not even any mention of the nuclear bomb thing that he's been going on about. So my impression, just from the Times alone, never mind reading everyone else, and I read a lot of other places, is that it's a chaos.
1: There have been a couple of incidents, a couple of things reported that's not getting much reporting, and I'm curious about your knowledge of it. Green cards, people applying for green cards have to leave the country now. How the hell are they going to get back in?
0: They're not. The idea is so that, of course, that's the whole plan, is so they can't get back in. Let's just lay the cards on the table. Trump wants this country to be nothing but white men and their subservient white wives.
1: And that's
0: what he wants. And that's what he and his cohort want. So this is, there are many, many ways he's trying to make that happen. And this is just the latest. It's such a flouting of all humanitarian laws and everything we promised to be as a country. So what he's going to do about the Native Americans? He's going to find a way to export all them soon, too. They're not white enough either.
1: You're listening to an interview with Helen Benedict, whose latest novel is The Soldier's House. I'm Rich Walensky on Bookwaves. There was also a ruling the other day that I don't remember. I think it was Medicaid, that anyone who has a dog that isn't registered as a service animal, either has to give up the dog or lose their benefits. I mean, who does these things? Who are these people? I'm sure you're asking the question.
0: I missed that. I hadn't read that. That's just it's hard not to believe that there's some little kind of homunculus on Trump's shoulder and on Miller's shoulder and all of that, whispering, what is the most cruel thing you can do today? I mean, there is a lot of his policies are just deeply cruel.
1: I don't want to focus too much on Gaza, but it appears that itself, Gaza and the linking of anti-Israel sentiment to anti-Semitism, as if Jews would agree with what's happening in Gaza, it astounds me. And now, with some background from your students in particular, what's going on in terms of how Columbia University deals with this now?
0: Columbia has managed to capitulate to such a degree that the students cannot really protest anything inside our gates, which are now locked, you know, and still locked. So the protests will happen outside on Broadway. When they do, even if there are only 20 people protesting, the police arrive in droves. It's extremely oppressive and depressing. The younger students, the undergraduates, are very afraid to express anything political. It feels like a suffocating blanket has been dropped over the campus. However, there are pockets underneath of faculty and students who are still doing really good work on behalf of Gazans, on behalf of other refugees, on behalf of immigrants. You know, there are classes in immigration law going on in the law school and the journalism school. You know, we do fantastic. Our students do fantastic work on all these fronts. So we haven't been totally silenced or anything, but publicly we've been silenced. And it's a really unhealthy atmosphere.
1: Have you gotten any feedback from management or the administration, or are you pretty much on your own to do what you need to do?
0: I have not. I speak out when I want to speak out. I wrote an essay. You know that in the fall, Columbia University actually lowered its flag half-mast for Charlie Kirk.
1: No, I didn't know that.
0: And that shocked me, just for a day, but that shocked me so much. They didn't have to do that. It's a private university. It's not a federal institution. Their answer to why they did it was, we just follow federal guidelines, but they don't have to. When you think about who on campus that insults, which is, you know, all the women, all the Jews, all the Muslims, all the brown people, all the black people, it was unconscionable. And so I wrote an essay called Capitulation Columbia. It got me into no trouble with the administration at all, probably because they didn't pay attention to it. But I just go ahead. I mean, I'm tenured. I'm not going to be there forever. And I feel that this is a time to speak out because they can't really do anything to me anyway.
1: People listening to this and dealing with what we're seeing, do you have any suggestions on how specifically or in a general way we could become more educated on these various issues? Coming from the point of view of someone who teaches journalism,
0: I think some of the smaller newspapers like Documented, mostly they're online newspapers, or the Sahan Journal which we just gave a big prize to in Minneapolis. Some of those the smaller independent news outlets are covering the immigration issue really well. So I would pay attention to those, whichever you have in your particular neighborhood. I'm sure there are places around here in the Bay Area doing that kind of work. You know, there are many organizations, of course, that keep an eye on what ICE is doing, that tell you what you can do to show up to protect your neighbors.

0: up, certainly in smaller publications.
1: It's been reported on the East Coast. I mean, NPR's reported it. I listen to the local NPR station a lot, and they've been covering it quite well. And Documented, which covers immigration in New York, and this is a model for the kind of journalism I'd like to see in the future, because they have editions in Spanish, Haitian Creole, and Mandarin. So, and they have, combined with reporting, they also have service journalism for immigrants about, you know, how to find a lawyer, how to protect yourself from ICE, how to find a home, all the kinds of things you need as an immigrant, how to find a job. So it combines helping people with informing people. And it's got a staff, many people of color, many people of different backgrounds and these languages in particular. And that is invaluable. So more places like that would be really good for all of us. And I want to say, I am going to bring my novel back into this conversation.
0: Sure.
1: Because even though this is about Iraqis, you know, the plight of Iraqis and what happened in that war is very similar to what happened in Gaza. Not exactly the same, but that kind of decimation of the population and of the cities, the destruction of a whole country, the prejudice against Muslims, all these things, you know, are still very relevant today. And now here we are going in, you know, beginning the same sort of thing in Iran, although, you know, the Iranians are not Arabs, but they are Muslim. Not all of them, but most. And we just keep blundering in and doing the same mistakes and the same kind of persecution over and over again.
0: Well, I keep thinking that this sort of thing began with the best and the brightest, with Vietnam, turned into the not quite as bright, but there were a few bright people in Iraq. And now with Iran, they're idiots. It just keeps going downhill. So they're not going to learn.
1: Well, we didn't exactly achieve much in Vietnam, did we?
0: Or Iraq.
1: We haven't won a war since World War II, you know.
0: Helen Benedict, two questions. The first goes back to journalism. Where do you see journalism headed, particularly local journalism, but also journalism in general, where we can get the information, where we can actually find stuff? And how do people get paid?
1: Ha! I wish I knew the answer to all of that. I touched on it when I talked about Documented as a good model for the kind of journalism I'd like to see more and more of. You know, it has to be through advertising and sponsorship. I can't see anyone way else. I mean, of course, a lot of the NPR programs, you know, I mean, offshoots are surviving from donations, because the main don't, you know, the money, government money's been taken away, and they seem to be surviving. So people clearly are willing to pay for a news outlet that they really like. The biggest danger is TikTok and, you know, all the other stuff you find on your phone, where you just read what you already agree with and you never expose yourself to anything else. And a lot of it, I keep asking people, where do you get your news? Oh, I get it from TikTok. And that's not a newspaper. Do you know what the source of the articles you're reading come from? Or is it just your neighbors pontificating? And mostly they don't even know to look for the source, let alone check out whether it's, you know, viable. So I'm always telling taxi drivers how to get good, better news than they get. So it's a battle. But I think there are a lot of young people who are starting up new magazines, new online news places, new podcasts. So it's not dead in the water by any means, but it's evolving.
0: Well, what I've found is that because all the algorithms tell me what I want to hear, I have to look for original sources, and I still get Axios. Granted, they are enablers, but I want to see what the enablers have to say, because it's important.
1: Yeah, yeah. I write a lot for an online syndicate called Tom Dispatch. And that I like to do that because Tom, who runs Tom Dispatch, sends it out to all those lefty places like Axios, but also The Nation, Salon, Slate, and other little ones, Courier, you know, many, many places all over the country, even all

0: over the world. So sometimes my one article will get reproduced 30 times, and sometimes in other countries, surprising countries like Serbia or Czechoslovakia or India. That's a great way to get a readership. But of course, the only people who read all that are people who already agree with it, who already are. They wouldn't even look at it otherwise. So it's a bit of preaching to the choir.
1: And that's a real problem among the left and everybody else.
0: Yes, and everyone else, and the right, certainly.
1: Helen Benedict, Soldier's House is out. What have you got in the works now?
0: I am working on a novel that has nothing to do with any of this. It's a break away from war and refugees. It's set in London just after World War II, so there is that, but it's not set during the war.
1: When you're writing, how do you keep your own opinions from almost like polluting the fiction?
0: By creating characters who are not me, and then having to live through those characters. So the characters won't necessarily just spout what I think at all. They often surprise me by spouting things I don't agree with at all, but with really good arguments. And I love that. It's very stimulating. You know, we all have these different, completely different beings, I think, in our unconscious or subconscious, perhaps, as I should say, that, you know, possible alternative personalities. Psychologists talk about this. And when you're a fiction writer, you let them out, and they really surprise you because you're not aware that you could even think that way. So the way Jimmy thinks, the way his brothers thinks, even the way Naima thinks isn't always the way I think at all.
1: So when you're writing that first draft or writing a new first draft for this book, and you talk about a character surprising you, and you're typing, how does that happen? Does it feel like a channeling?
0: It feels like controlled daydreaming. But if I'm deep in it, I do lose all awareness of everything around me. I mean, I completely forget where I am. I never think about whether I'm hungry. I forget all appointments and promises I've ever made. I mean, because I'm only in it. And it really is, it's much closer to dreaming than the nonfiction writing or essay writing ever is.
1: To get to that point, for all other writers, including me, which, forget about that, but how do you get to that point? Do you take a deep breath, close your eyes?
0: I can't close my eyes because I'm typing. But
1: how do you get to that point?
0: I'm not sure I do know. It's a very unconscious process. I mean, I can only do it through actually writing. I have to be typing for it to happen. I mean, I do write longhand sometimes, but it's not as good because in a way I have to write as fast as I think, and I'm much quicker typer than I am a handwriter. I've done it all my life. We all make up stories when we're little, I think, but I just never stopped. And some people stop and get more practical. So it's a sort of practice. But in the end, it's very much an unconscious thing. And it's hard to get there at times. It's not something I can just switch on. Sometimes I work all day and it's not happening and it doesn't kick in till dinner time. That's frustrating. But when it does, it's the most delicious feeling. It is just the biggest high. That's what keeps me going. It is so exciting because you do literally, well, not literally, but it feels as if you leave your body entirely, you leave your whole self, and you really do become somebody else. And that's incredibly, that's such an adventure. It's so exciting.
1: You've been listening to the second of a two-part interview with Helen Benedict, whose latest novel is The Soldier's House. I'm Richard Walensky. On Book Waves. Book Waves is produced by Richard Walensky in the studios of KPFA Pacifica Radio in Berkeley, California.

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1: 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I'm Melinda Hemmelgarn, a registered dietitian and investigative nutritionist on a mission to connect the dots between food, health, and agriculture and find food truth. And I am delighted to welcome one of my favorite guests, Dr. Kendra Klein. She is the Deputy Director of Science at Friends of the Earth, which is a nonprofit that works to create a more healthy and just world with offices in both Washington, D.C. and Berkeley, California. Dr. Klein is a writer, researcher, and advocate with expertise in food and agriculture, sustainability, and public health. And at Friends of the Earth, she leads work on pesticides and the harms of industrial agriculture, as well as organic and agroecological solutions. Prior to joining Friends of the Earth, Dr. Klein worked on environmental health campaigns at Healthcare Without Harm and Breast Cancer Action. She has taught at UC Berkeley and San Francisco State University, and she has apprenticed on organic farms in Hawaii and California. Her work has been published in The Guardian, The Nation, Gastronomica, Civil Eats, and numerous peer-reviewed journals. She received her PhD in environmental science, policy, and management from UC Berkeley. Dr. Klein is one of three authors of a brand new report titled Regenerative Food Labels: What's Behind the Claims. She was also a speaker at the recent Glyphosate Symposium, which was held at the University of Washington in spring of 2026. So we are going to see where all those dots are connected. So welcome, Kendra. It is so great to have you.
2: Thank you so much, Melinda. Wonderful to be here.
1: So the last time we spoke, we discussed two Friends of the Earth reports. We spoke about the reformulation of Roundup for consumers. And the other report we talked about was Rethinking No-Till, which spoke to the problem of people thinking that conventional no-till was somehow regenerative. So that brings us to the report today. Regenerative food labels. There's a lot of consumer confusion there.
2: There's growing consumer confusion because there's a growing number of claims being made on food and actual label certifications that are popping up because there's so much buzz and excitement around regenerative agriculture as there should be. But we published this guide to help consumers and food companies really understand this new landscape of regenerative food labels.
1: And, you know, as a consumer educator, I think about these additional labels that come on the market. There are already enough labels on packaging to introduce confusion. So now we're going to add one more. And I think this report makes clear that we already have a regenerative food label, and it happens to be the organic label. Because when you look at all of the different labels, the ones that consistently rise to the top, the very best ones, regenerative organic certified, Real Organic Project, and USDA organic. So I would tell consumers, look for the organic label. You're going to get regenerative agriculture because that's part of the definition of organic.
2: Yes, I think that's exactly the take home. Organic is the original regenerative. The core idea of regenerative agriculture is soil health. How do we build that healthy living soil, which is exactly what was the heart of the organic food movement decades ago? And in 2002, we won a federal standard Thank you to the deep work and careful thought of farmers, consumers, and stakeholders across the nation. We won a federal organic standard that codified those healthy soil practices. And I think that consumers associate the organic label with their own health, with avoiding exposure to pesticides. Of course,

0: We've got now a dozen studies showing that organic food rapidly and dramatically reduces exposure to pesticides. And there's so much more. There's so much to the organic standard that I think that people don't fully comprehend the value.
1: It seems like people truly don't understand what the organic definition and those standards mean. You mentioned care for the soil. Also, continuous improvement is built into that organic definition. And I hear people say organic is just a marketing label, but it's not. It's helpful in the market because there's a legal definition. That's not the case with this regenerative label.
0: Yes, and that is the point that we make in the report that, when people are looking at organic and raising critiques, they are talking about a label that is now 24 years old, that has over 17,000 US farmers and over 4 million farmers globally behind it. So that label is providing the ability to convey trust across distance. We can go to our farmers market and talk to farmers and learn directly about what they're doing. But that organic label is conveying trust across distance. And there's a very robust legal system behind it. And I think that people are excited about some of these new labels and new programs, but they haven't proven themselves yet, nor, as our report shows, have they set up the verification or traceability systems to do well once they mature. So we look 24 years down the road, they will not have come close to what organic has been able to achieve in terms of really meaningfully maintaining that consumer trust in the label.
1: Absolutely. So one of your references in this report was a Natural Grocers survey, and they reported that the top three reasons why shoppers buy organic produce is to avoid pesticides, to avoid GMOs, and because they believed it was more nutritious. And people will debate the nutritious component, but I was so glad to see multiple pieces of evidence, credible peer-reviewed research showing that there are reasons why organically produced food is indeed more nutritious. And part of that is that plants have to defend themselves against pests. So they produce compounds that repel pests. And those compounds, those phytochemicals or phytonutrients, they make that food more nutritious to the end eater as well.
0: Absolutely. So if you think about a chemical approach to pest management and fertility, it's really like a person who's hooked on drugs. We've got crops growing in soil that there's life there, often not completely dead, but really diminished soil. And they're hooked on synthetic fertilizer and pesticides. And that compared to a plant in an organic system that is getting a diverse array of nutrients from biologically sourced fertility in that living soil. And as you said, that is having to have an active relationship with the ecology of the world and pests. And there's just so many deep layers of why moving from a chemical intensive system to a biological system, a farming system based on life that benefits all of us from eaters on down to the microorganisms in the soil.
1: Yeah. And Kendra, I loved one of the slides you showed at the glyphosate symposium, which was a slide showing how Bayer and Syngenta, and I should mention that Bayer bought Monsanto, so they're one and the same, but they are latching on to that regenerative word. So it's being co-opted much in the same way the word sustainable was.
0: Yes. So this is the big problem with the word regenerative. There's so much momentum behind it, but there is no standard definition. And so it's being applied to both deeply transformative, truly ecologically regenerative practices and farms and initiatives, all the way across the gamut to, like you said, Bayer and Syngenta have beautiful language on their websites about how they're leaders in regenerative ag. And what they mean by that is buy our products, buy our herbicides, and buy our GMO seeds, and you can do no-till farming with our products and claiming that conventional no-till is regenerative. So again, part of the work that Friends of the Earth has been doing is to really pull back the veil on that greenwashing. And with this report, the latest report, helping consumers to make informed choices, reach for organic, it is regenerative. And you mentioned earlier that Rethinking No-Till report. This is a big deal for folks who are paying attention to regenerative ag. In many circles, no-till is synonymous with regenerative ag, which is fascinating because when no-till was originally being promoted, it was being promoted by the likes of Chevron, running an ad called Let Paraquat Be Your Plow. Let our toxic herbicides be your plow. You don't have to plow. Most no-till, 93% of no-till corn and soy acres are conventional, chemical-intensive, relying on GMO seed, actually some of the most chemical-intensive ag that we have, which of course is the opposite of regenerative, deeply degenerative of the life, the soil, the water, the climate, the biodiversity that we need to farm.
1: And I think it's so important that you drove that point home at the glyphosate symposium that pesticides, and we should also say that pesticides is a banner for herbicides, insecticides, and fungicides. So when we talk about pesticides, we're including herbicides there, that those compounds are incompatible with soil health. So this whole idea of no-till agriculture, where you're putting down these pesticides and then saying, you know, we're somehow protecting soil health because we're not tilling.
0: Right. And that assumption that no-till is regenerative is based on old science. I mean, as we said, it's promoted by the pesticide industry, but also legitimately people have really believed that it is regenerative because there was data looking at, do no-till farms sequester more carbon in the soil? And unfortunately, they were only looking at the top portion of the soil. They were not measuring deeply enough. And if you look at the top layer, it appeared a decade of research, people were looking and they said, oh, look, no-till sequesters more carbon. This is great. This is a climate solution. We want that carbon, not in the atmosphere, but down in the soil where there's actually many, many benefits to carbon in the soil. The latest research, which is looking deeper in the soil profile, really shifts our understanding. We now understand no-till, there's no clear connection to no-till and soil carbon sequestration. In fact, it may be pulling carbon up from deeper layers into the shallower layers, which is the opposite of what we want. We want carbon down deep where it is more stable. So the science is leading us away from that understanding of no-till as regenerative. And as we really understand the marketing of players like Bayer and Syngenta and the chemical giants, we need to be really walking in a different direction to achieve truly regenerative ag.
1: Absolutely. Let me take one break because we're about halfway through. And I want to remind our listeners that if you're just joining us, you are tuned into Food Sleuth Radio, where we are joined today by Dr. Kendra Klein. She is the Deputy Director of Science at Friends of the Earth, which is a nonprofit that works to create a more healthy and just world. And if you go to the website, foe.org, you will find many reports that will help us all better understand food and agriculture and public health. I also want to mention, Kendra, that you've been involved in three recent reports that have been especially connected and important in helping us understand why we should pay attention to the way our food is grown. And one had to do with rethinking no-till. The other one had to do with the new formulations of Roundup. And the third is the one we're talking about today, which has to do with the new regenerative food labels and really what's behind the claim. I wanted to ask you, when you were doing research for this report, were there any surprises?
0: Absolutely. I had some initial inklings that some of the new labels were not on par with organic and some of the other existing labels. But I actually was really surprised by how low the bar is for some of these emerging labels. And they're gaining some traction in the marketplace and appearing on products that consumers can choose, but they're not guaranteeing anything to consumers about how those products were made. And just for example, some of these labels are allowing farmers who just started making initial changes to use the seal on package, which is a really different model than organic, which sets a very high bar that farmers have to meet before they use that seal on their package. And organic guarantees you that everything in that product was produced organically. And some of these other labels are not matching that integrity, that some of the acres and some of the food that went into that product might actually be conventional, and yet they're receiving this seal. So what really stands out is the integrity of the organic label and those that build on it. A label is only as strong as the verification and traceability systems and structures that it builds, because there might be good practices happening on ground, but if you can't trace that product through the system all the way to the package that the consumer's holding in their hand, there's no way for that consumer to trust the claims that are being made about it.
1: Yeah. I remember having a conversation with a woman who worked with farmers, and she said she liked the regenerative label because it helped farmers adopt soil health practices without having to use the organic word. And I don't understand why exactly people might be skeptical of the organic label. It's one that I have the most faith in because of that verification, because of that strong standard definition. Do you have any ideas on why or how we might change the way we think about organic to make it so that people truly do see it as a holistic way of food production?
0: Yeah, I think there are a number of things at play with people's skepticism or critiques of organic. And one, legitimately organic tends to cost more. And so it has this tarnish of elitism. But that framing organic as elite really gets it exactly wrong, because the people who are paying the highest price for the high use of pesticides in our food system are the farm workers who are applying those toxic chemicals daily as part of their job. It's the children who go to schools near fields where toxic chemicals are being sprayed. It's rural families whose wells are laced with pesticides. Iowa, we know, has the fastest growing rates of cancer, and the very high use of pesticides in Iowa is a key factor there. High rates of childhood cancer. So we really need to reframe it and talk about organic as a human right, that we all have the right to a toxic-free food system. Friends of the Earth has a webpage called organicforall.org. We share results of a study showing for families who went on an organic diet for 1 week and levels of pesticides in their bodies dropped up to 95% in just 1 week. And one of the mothers in the study said, clean organic food is a human right. And so I think, you know, that's one of the things that we need to shift is people's understanding that actually we all have a stake in working towards an organic food system. And the reason organic costs more is because it is not being propped up with our tax dollars in the way that chemical intensive ag is being propped up. Our tax dollars, billions of them, are supporting a pesticide intensive food system. So that needs to get flipped on its head. The farm bill should be supporting a healthy, truly regenerative food system. And that means organic should be at the center of the farm bill and its funding. I think that another challenge with organic, like I said, we're 24 years into this organic sector growing. It's now a $70 billion industry. And individual farms play large in people's minds. And I think that there has been a tendency to lift up those who violate the laws or fulfill the laws only to the letter, but not in spirit, and say, look, organic is not meeting, you know, our expectations. And what we do in the report to help people understand is we talk about traffic lights. And the fact that people run red lights does not mean that the traffic light system is broken. And we need to understand that about organic, because there are violations does not mean that the organic standard or system is broken. In fact, the fact that we can see and pursue folks who are violating the organic law is the strength of the system, that there's an entire structure to address that type of fraud. So I think that we need to be more nuanced, or I guess we need to not hold up single farms as evidence of what the whole system or the whole standard is representing, and know that the majority of organic farmers are doing incredible work to grow healthy food, to protect their soil, and to really move us towards the healthy food future that we all need.
1: And not to mention the whole issue of climate change and how the organic farmer is really investing in our planet. And I only wish that there were greater incentives given to organic farmers and rewards because of those extra services that they provide the planet and future generations. So I wanted to ask you about your audience for this report. You say that it's for consumers and purchasers. And by purchasers, you refer to food retailers, manufacturers, large institutions like schools and hospitals. Do you think those two audiences are enough to drive policy change?
0: Well, of course, the policy change we need is a big ask. You know, here's the thing. The problem is political, not agronomic. We have decades of data showing that organic farming works, that it sequesters more carbon in the soil, that it builds soil that's more resilient to droughts and floods, that it's protecting pollinators and our health, on and on. We've got the data. The problem is political. I think we're in an interesting moment because the public is paying attention to pesticides more than ever. And from Friends of the Earth's work on Capitol Hill, that is getting through to our regulators. They understand that across the political spectrum, people have had enough of contaminated water, enough of rising rates of cancer and infertility and learning disabilities, enough of a food system that uses our taxpayer dollars to prop up enormous use of pesticides. So that message is getting through more than it ever has. And the flip side of that is the solution is organic. So I do have more hope in the momentum for policy change right now than I have had in years past. That said, that needs to push back against really, really powerful industries in Washington, the pesticide industry and big ag. They are donating millions of dollars to political campaigns, and they're getting paid off as a result in our farm policies. So it's an enormous issue that will not be solved overnight. I do think food companies, huge food retailers and food manufacturers, understanding this landscape is critical to getting those policy changes. And that is part of our audience and part of what Friends of the Earth does. We have a bee-friendly retailer scorecard. You can Google that and it will come up. We're pushing the largest 25 U.S. food retailers to address the toxic pesticides in their supply chains. So that's one of the audiences we had in mind as they are talking about regenerative ag, getting excited about this new buzzword, for them to understand that all the investments that they're making in organic supply chains are investments in regenerative ag and building that political will and momentum to get the changes we need in our food and farm policy.
1: I've heard people say regenerative is better than organic. And I think, where did that idea come from? The other point, getting to how we change the way we think, that's going to change our practices. The other word that you mentioned earlier is this idea that somehow organic is elite. And I think, is the industry really behind trying to convince us that you don't have to buy organic because the regenerative is just as good, maybe even better, or organic isn't for you, but that's for an elite audience. But you know, I remember seeing some research showing that people who are not high income invest in organic foods because they really care for their children. The issue I see in the marketplace is that we need more organic options available to all consumers.
0: Yeah, talking of reports, of which Friends of the Earth has many, folks might be interested in one called Merchants of Poison, which is a deep investigative dive into the communications tactics, the covert tactics that the pesticide industry invests millions of dollars in to undermine our faith in organic food, to convince us that their pesticides are safe. You know, every acre of organic production is an acre that is not benefiting Bayer or Syngenta or fertilizer companies. And so they have a real stake in convincing people that organic isn't worth it or that organic is not for them. So I think that it's so critical that we understand we have this beautiful solution. It's here. We need to invest in it more. And we need people to care both as consumers and as citizens to make that happen. I lately have been thinking about organic as the mother in the food system, you know, not talking about some of these are newer, these shiny new baby labels we're excited about. Organic has been around and we often take mothers for granted and we just assume organic is going to be there doing the good work of producing healthy food. But people need to realize it's not necessarily unless we fight for it, unless we fight to support federal funding for organic and expansion of federal funding, we may lose it. So the stakes are very, very high right now.
1: Kendra, we're out of time. Do you have a quick last minute message for our listeners?
0: I think we've said it, reach for organic and understand that that is not only for your health, for your children's health, that is for the health of the land and the planet. And alongside that decision that folks are making in the grocery store to engage as citizens and to understand that we need more outcry around the harms of pesticides and making our lawmakers understand we've all had enough. We don't want a toxic food system. And that the solution to that is organic and that for their electoral base, they need to be caring about organic and really creating the policies that are going to build an organic food future.
1: That's great. I'm so glad you brought up Merchants of Poison. I'll provide a link to that, as well as that new Roundup formulation that consumers need to know when they go into their hardware stores. They may actually be buying a more toxic product. It's so important to read labels. Unfortunately, we have to close. I want to thank our listeners for joining us. Remind everyone that Food Sleuth Radio is produced by Dan Hemmelgarn for KOPN in Columbia, Missouri. Most of all, I want to thank my guest, Dr. Kendra Klein, Deputy Director of Science at Friends of the Earth. Thank you so much for your work and all of these terrific reports.
0: Thank you so much.

0: Welcome to Talk World Radio, a half-hour discussion of politics as if the people mattered. I'm David Swanson.
1: This week on Talk World Radio, we are talking about campus activism. Our guest, Francis Burns, is a student organizer at Cornell University and a native of Ithaca, New York. He grew up in a family of Catholic workers who were deeply involved in the anti-war movement throughout the early 2000s. His father was one of the St. Patrick's Four. We'll ask him what that means. At Cornell, Francis is vice president of the Cornell Progressives and Students for Justice in Palestine. He's currently working on Graham Blattner's campaign in Maine for the U.S. Senate. Francis Burns, welcome to Talk World Radio.
2: It's great to be here.
1: For those who don't know what the Catholic Worker Movement is, and in particular what the St. Patrick's Four is, can you tell us?
2: So the Catholic Worker Movement is a social movement started in, I want to say, the mid-20th century by a woman named Dorothy Day. And the crux of the movement is essentially some variety of Catholic socialism. The idea is, you know, there's a lot of components to it, but it revolves around, in many ways, taking kind of the words of Jesus very literally and living not just in sympathy, but in solidarity with the poor by physically, you know, giving up your possessions, in many ways, giving up, you know, careerism, luxury, and living in solidarity with people that are downtrodden in this country and in the world, and also are targets of things like imperialism, basically the victims of capitalism, which they would say we all are, right? A central tenet of the Catholic Worker Movement, as I've kind of said, is that you're not, it's not about philanthropy or charity or sympathy, but rather solidarity. Through their Christian faith, they pursue a variety of social causes like poverty alleviation and the ending of wars and the targeting of capitalism and imperialism. So my father, along with three other Catholic workers from Ithaca, New York, Grady's of the Grady family, which is very involved in this movement. My father was arrested for pouring blood on a recruitment base in upstate New York, his own blood. They all poured their blood on it as a symbolic act of resistance against the impending invasion of Iraq, I think. In 2003, I think it was. I'm a little bit hazy on the details, but essentially that's the idea.
1: That would have been Iraq indeed. And I've been grateful for emails from Marianne Grady Flores in recent days about activism happening in New Jersey. But I want to talk about campus activism because there was this upsurge. There was this interest in a particular war / genocide. There were encampments. There was resolutions. There was activism, there was sit-ins, protests, and then there was a massive crackdown and arrests and rule changes and criminalization of free speech. And, you know, there were movies made about this and so on, but it seemed

0: seems to have, if not disappeared, lessened. What is the status of campus activism around peace and otherwise?
1: So what I would say is, I think that there's kind of two things happening here. I think that on one hand, you have a lot of stories coming out. There was recently a piece in The Nation about where are the student protesters under Trump's second term. We've definitely been hearing some of that, and I think to a degree, kind of the first point to their point, the crackdown was really effective. At Cornell, after the encampments, there was a very draconian crackdown. A lot of students were suspended. Some of them were expelled. Many had their research funding cut for among the graduate students. Two students were either forced to leave the country or deported. One of them being Mamadou Tall, and so the result of that was effectively that people were either scared or disheartened. Kind of felt like, if they were to keep at the kind of direct action that was happening in during the encampment era, they'd all be kicked out of school. And so I think that, and all, I would say particularly that's had an effect on Arab students who were involved in organizing, and many of them due to things like doxing campaigns. I have a number of friends who ended up being doxed by various groups online, and really serious challenges to their professional careers, and sometimes their citizenship status, and various other issues. So there was 100% an exodus of a lot of the people that were involved in the movement in like 2024. But what I will say is that there's been a real lack of reporting on kind of the ways in which the movement has shifted, and also what I think it's an effect of what tactically makes sense. Now, I think many of us have this belief like, okay, if we go and set up an encampment tomorrow, right? Like all that does is effectively clear us out of campus. So now there's nobody who wants to do direct action on campus. So that's, I think, a big reason why you haven't been seeing, these big things in the news. Again, I can't speak for every university, but I can speak for what I've seen at Cornell. I think another, but the other piece I want to touch on is some of the stuff that particularly we're doing at Cornell is actually getting coverage not by the U.S. mainstream media but by like Israeli media, for instance. We passed Students for Justice in Palestine, and our brilliant co-president and also representative on student assembly, Yasmin Massoud, authored two resolutions, one of which is condemning the use of university resources to platform war criminals through university-sponsored channels, and the other one is the ending of the relationship between Cornell and Technion University in Israel, which is manifested in a joint campus in New York City called Cornell Tech on Roosevelt Island, where they engage in military research, among other things, for the U.S. and the Israeli militaries. So, that received an immense amount of coverage in the Israeli newspapers, and we received an extremely forceful response, which is very rare from our president on that matter. Another thing is there's kind of an idea that it's not just about Palestine. In many ways, the information war has, that's what I like to call it, kind of this. The combination of imperial interests pushing pro-Israel propaganda on social media versus the kind of grassroots pro-Palestine movement on social media. I think that there's a real consensus that the pro-Palestine movement won that information war that it had been losing for a very long time. And I think that there was, among us student organizers, we were thinking, okay, like, the encampments in many ways served their purpose, right? Like we got people on our side. We saw a seismic shift in public opinion and an even bigger shift in public opinion among young people on Israel, on Palestine. And I think in some age groups it was a 60-point shift over 2 years, in which is incredibly rare in a public opinion poll. So I think that we had a sense that perhaps, doing these big public events that would result in big repression and also maybe get some media coverage wasn't going to serve us. And also, we wanted to be a little bit more intersectional and kind of focus on the deeper issues. So in Students for Justice in Palestine and the progressives, we pivoted towards demilitarization this past year and away from divestment slightly, because it became clear that we were not going to win divestment. Because even when we had a plurality of the students voting in support of divestment and wide public support, the university just sort of ignored that and refused to implement it. And after many protests outside of Board of Trustees meetings and things like that, we realized, okay, maybe they're not going to divest right now. But what we can do is target the kind of root of all of this, which is the military-industrial complex. And where is Cornell in this sort of power structure of the US empire? It's at the recruitment level in many cases. That's its most important role, beyond kind of Western soft power hegemony through elite universities. I would say its most important role, Cornell, is to supply really, really brilliant engineers to develop bombs and to build drones and robots that are going to go kill people in Palestine and Iran and Lebanon and so on and so forth. So we were thinking, these are our peers, these are our classmates that are signing up for companies like Lockheed Martin, for companies like Palantir, and they're getting rewarded really handsomely. And there's very much a consensus among them that they are kind of these apolitical actors that are just sort of supporting their families or making sensible choices through working at these companies. So,
0: Right.
1: yeah, that was kind of our pivot. And I can talk more about that if you'd like.
0: And so you're not doing direct action, you are doing resolutions. I wonder if you're doing educational events where you bring in pro-peace speakers, since you're urging them to stop platforming war profiteers. And I wonder if you're doing, as some university students are, efforts to keep those weapons contractors out of the jobs fairs and bring in job opportunities that are outside of the military, even for the topic that just about every college student now studies, which is engineering.
1: Yeah, so, well, the first thing I'd like to say is it's not that we're not doing direct action as much as we're not doing the kind of direct action that I think usually warrants immense media attention, like an encampment, right, where we get like dragged out by police. I think that it's great. Like, I would love if everyone among all of the, some of the biggest universities was like, okay, we're ready to do an encampment tomorrow. I think all of us would go ahead and do it. I think the biggest problem is it's been fractured in so many different ways. There's this immense threat of repression. It's hard to build the student consensus of legitimizing this action in a way that wasn't true in 2024. But the direct action that we're doing is more like when, like you mentioned, career fairs. So when a company like Palantir comes, or a direct example in this case would be a company called Anduril that makes autonomous border towers and makes various surveillance softwares and other sort of AI tools that are used by the military at home and abroad. So when Anduril came and gave what they called a tech talk, an information session for Cornell engineers about working at Anduril, we filled up half of their auditorium with our people who had signs, and we were kind of yelling at them, sort of making it clear that they weren't welcome there, and also sending a message to the engineers that were there that, like, this is a really embarrassing thing to do. This is a really socially unacceptable thing to do. There's definitely the element of like, this is wrong, but I think in many cases, for some of these people, more cynically, they respond really well to like, you're kind of a loser if you're doing this, right? Like, you suck. No one likes you. And that's maybe negative, but like, I think it's a combination of things. But basically, yeah, we kind of make it so it's functionally impossible for them to carry out these events. And in many cases, they will shut the events down. Anduril canceled their entire recruitment cycle at Cornell this year, their entire in-person recruitment cycle. We had
0: Wonderful.
1: an event, we interrupted, and they ended it after like 8 minutes. And then some other organizers, not necessarily part of my organizations that I'm part of, but it was stuff that I was involved with at Cornell, a little bit more risky, so it's not super official. But we had a program where we made a registry, an interactive registry of all current and former Cornell students who went to work at Palantir, which had their names and faces on it, right? And so this is a pretty aggressive tactic. It's doxing. I'm not, obviously going to name the students or the organizations that were involved in that effort. I was kind of involved in it from a more ancillary point of view, but I mean, I think that so that's kind of the direct action that we're doing is stuff like that, like physically interrupting, physically, harassing, stealing materials from the recruitment tables at the career fairs, taking up so much of the recruiter's time that they don't get to talk to people, kind of towing the line of what's going to get us in really serious trouble with the university. And there's a great the great thing is like career services is separate from the rest of the student code of conduct. They're an independent thing. So if you violate career services policies, you can't be kicked out of the university. So there's a lot of advantages, but we absolutely are doing direct action. It's just that there's a reason why it's more localized. You're not going to see it on national television in many cases.
0: That's terrific. I'm glad to hear there's some success there. You mentioned, changing public opinion and winning the social media memes and so forth. But there's been a lot of changing public opinion without changing policy, right? We've been convincing people to oppose wars in terms of telling pollsters that they oppose a war, convincing people to not support sending more weapons to Israel and so forth. But the wars just keep rolling on, and the weapons shipments keep shipping. And I'm wondering, are people disillusioned by that or encouraged by the shift in opinion? What can we do to move the opinion into policy?
1: I mean, I think that this is, obviously a question that probably every leftist has been asking themselves for a very long time. But again, it's a really important question right now. I would say, again, two angles to this. So on one hand, yes, it's not directly translating into policy, but also right now, in the past couple weeks, you've had I don't want to name any names because I don't want to get them wrong, but there has been a number of Democrats in Congress and the Senate that are like these real, in the past, real war hawk, moderate, horrible types. And now they're saying, oh, yeah, no, I'll cut Iron Dome funding. I'll even cut defensive funding for Israel. It's kind of a consensus, except for these like really, really radically pro-Israel Democrats. There's very much a consensus. Okay, offensive weapons. You're politically dead if you don't support an embargo on that. But even then, you have a lot of this moderate wing now saying, no, we're not even going to support defensive funding for them, right? It remains to be seen if that's going to carry out with their votes. But we've seen that in many ways. You look at like J Street, the lobbying organization, the allegedly progressive Jewish issues lobbying organization, which 6 months ago, they were throwing up in their mouths when you said to them that you were going to oppose Iron Dome funding. Now that's an acceptable policy coming from endorsed candidates. There's, I think, a lot of different, I expect to hear from at least some of the candidates in 28 for president some real harsh criticisms of the continuing of sending weapons to Israel. Again, the follow through remains to be seen, but I would say, the biggest thing I think people can do is go out and vote for progressive challengers in the primary. alongside taking action, continuing to take action in the streets, not just through, marching, but like through boycotts, right? I think we should all be continuing to engage in the boycott, divest, and sanctions movement. We shouldn't be buying Israeli products. We should not be tolerating pro-Israel attitudes in our inner circles. I think the social element, again, I keep coming back to. But yeah, the wars keep continuing. My opinion, until we're willing collectively to say, I'm not going to vote for this person who's going to support more wars. I'm not going to tolerate this. I'm going to call out this conversation at the dinner table about why maybe it's okay about Iran. I think it's like we need to be very clear on where we stand. I do think there's an appetite among people for this. We look at why are Zohran Mamdani and Graham Platner and some of these upstart progressives doing so well? In many ways, I think it's because they can.

0: To get your view, Francis Burns, on Platner. I've been very, very slow to come around. Friends have been telling me he's anti-war for months and months, and I'm wary, as I was wary when all these hundreds of peace activists were telling me that Tulsi Gabbard was the peace candidate for the century, because every speech she made where she opposed a war, she bragged about having participated in a war. And I saw that as a recipe for a very, very weak-willed opponent to war. And I think I was right. And this was my concern when I first heard about Graham Platner. Here's a guy who opposes wars, but he can't do it. He can never do it without bragging about having participated in the damn things and wanting to be thanked for the service of doing the thing he himself opposes and thinks is a horrible mass murder spree. And it's this, it's this confusion. And I think increasingly he's been just opposing wars without bothering to brag about participating in them in the same breath every time. And that's encouraging. But what do you make of his prospects if he gets into the US Senate?
1: I would say this. I mean, my view as someone who, Graham is from about 25 minutes that way, from where I am in Maine. And I have a number of, friends who are friends with him from before he started this campaign. And I would say I think it's a very valid concern. I think it's like really hard sell for me too, when he's talking about being against war at this Memorial Day thing, right? But there's like a POW flag right behind him, and you're like, well, how can you be against it but also think that your service was like a good thing? I would say there's no doubt in my mind, as a person, if he gets elected, you're not going to see a hint of that in his votes. I think you have to come from the perspective of Maine is a state where the voters that Graham is trying to win over, in many cases, believe that war is great, that veterans should be like worshipped, and that there's absolutely nothing wrong with going out to mass murder people in the Middle East. They think that maybe that's actually an honorable thing. And I think that Graham is probably the first person that they've agreed with or they've related to that has said, this is bad. It was, I'm not proud of this. It was a bad thing. I should have never been sent over there. And I'm angry at the people who sent me over there. I think that when we're approaching people that like view any attack on like the politics of war as kind of a personal attack or an attack on their like national identity, I think that you have to figure out, I think that we have to sort of take a step back and then think like, okay, so we want everyone to be against war, right? We don't want to be perpetually outsiders in this political spectrum. This is a gripe I have with a lot of leftists. And I say this as, a socialist and a diehard sort of enemy of the empire. I think there's a desire, an identity related desire of among some on the left to perpetually be political outsiders, and I think that not in terms of electoral politics, I mean in terms of like versus the median opinion, right? And so I view it as like we're in this horrible situation where so many people in this country support all these atrocities. Now, what should we do? We should look at the average person who supports an atrocity and think, okay, what do you say to this guy to make him no longer support an atrocity, right? And I think that's what Graham Platner is doing. I think he's talking to people who support the war in Iran because they like the military and saying, no. This is you support your son who went off to join the military. You don't support the war in Iran. You support your son. And the war in Iran is not only hurting your son, but also killing all these innocent people in Iran. Nobody's winning except for kind of the corrupt politicians that are sending him over there and also supplying you with all this propaganda telling you that it's the right choice. Like, I think it's very much a message of you've been lied to. Maybe you're not, maybe you haven't let go of your imperial consciousness yet, your pro-war consciousness completely. Because it's very emotional for a lot of people, but I think you need to tap into that emotion. You can't just

0: say, well, this is bad. You know, you have to say, like, I understand you, I relate to you, I'm like you, and I'm telling you, as someone who's been through it, this is a terrible thing, and we can't allow it to keep happening. And, you know, based on everything that I know about him, there is no, I think people who are closer to Graham have always thought this whole idea of like a Fetterman 2.0 or a Tulsi Gabbard situation is like the furthest thing from what is possible with Graham. He is a good guy, and what he needs to say to win is different from what he intends to do in the Congress.
1: Oh God, you had me. You had me. You made a powerful, wonderful, eloquent case, and you lost me with that because nobody does better than what they say when they're campaigning. That does not happen.
0: But I would say this. What he's saying, though, you know, he's when he talks about war policy, right? It's very much, I will never vote in support of any war. I will not send funding to Israel, whether it's defensive, whether it's offensive. I will not do that, and I would oppose the Iran war. He would vote, you know, or and push resolutions to end it, like things like that. So what I mean rather is, I think tapping into the consciousness of undecided voters or people that are politically disconnected or removed, like there are different ways to do that. And it's his first time ever running for office. Maybe he didn't get it perfect, right? But I don't think there's a way around reaching Americans that think the wrong thing right now. I think that we have to find a way to do that. And I think he has done that in a relatively graceful manner. But again, I completely share those reservations as well.
1: Oh, we've got maybe 30 seconds left. Francis Burns, how can people keep up with your work? What should people be doing?
0: Well, what I would say is, you know, to keep up with my work, read the Cornell Daily Sun if you want to hear. If you want to hear about the student movement, don't read it in Politico, don't read it in CNN, read it in the Cornell Daily Sun, read it in school newspapers across the country. You know, it's not just Cornell, it's everywhere. A lot of people are picking up these tactics too. And the other big thing is, you know, if you're disillusioned, that's completely reasonable. I think we're all disillusioned, we're all hopeless, but find something that gives you hope and inspiration in this time. And get out and be part of it, because you know, liking posts on social media in support of your thing doesn't actually do anything for your thing. You know,
1: We're going to have to leave it there. Very,
0: that's
1: very
0: my
1: well
0: message.
1: said. Francis Burns is Vice President of Cornell Progressives and Students for Justice in Palestine. Francis Burns, thanks for what you're doing and for coming on Talk World Radio.
0: Thank you, David. It was a really wonderful conversation.
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2: this
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Welcome to another edition of Baffling Combustions with Andrew McCarron, Sam Truitt, and Sparrow as they plumb the mundane and cosmic strange. Cosmic strange.

0: I'm gonna lower
1: sweet arising of another session of baffling combustions. My name is Sam Truitt.
2: I am Sparrow.
3: And my name is Andrew McCarron.
1: And so this is a follow-on to a podcast that doesn't exist called Stress. You know, curiously, Sparrow, we spoke the other day and you said, oh, yeah, da da da da da, always busy. And then you mentioned, oh, yeah, and then you have this podcast that you need, that I needed to sort of open and, you know, edit, right?
2: Oh, yeah.
1: Yeah. So I caught that instigation and I looked for it and I couldn't find it and I never downloaded it.
2: Oh,
1: so that podcast that we did on stress, the shape of which may exist in any of our consciousnesses, just us three, though, because it's gone. And wow. I think it's interesting because I felt that not that the content of that session was stressful, but the topic is of stress. I feel put aside, way, you know, just, I don't know, it was a confluence of things, and then we went into a hiatus right
2: after that.
1: And, yeah, and then we are going to read works that have an aspect of stress. But there's no foreground. And just to conclude, you know, one of my contentions is that stress doesn't exist. It's something that we have constructed of a number of emotions and use as a sort of catch-all. Hallelujah. I'm so sorry to have bobbled and broken Humpty Dumpty. and that work is gone.
3: It's like Hemingway's lost stories, right?
2: What are those?
3: Oh, just a bunch of stories that his first wife lost of his.
2: Uh-huh.
3: Reportedly leaving them, I think, in a taxi cab or a train car or something.
2: These things, I used to feel this when I would lose a notebook when I was young. I'd carry around a real true notebook and I'd lose it. This happened to some friend of mine the other day, lost a notebook. And I said, well, I know what I always thought when I would lose a notebook is you remember everything that's worth remembering. You know, in your 120 pages, you'll remember one poem or you'll remember one idea. And that's probably the best idea if you still remember it. So whatever our numerous philosophizing about stress, whatever we still remember is what's worth noting, I think.
1: Uh-huh. And also, you know, once the event has occurred, to like fully, surrender to it. Like there's nothing you can do. It's gone, you know?
2: Yeah.
1: And then see what floats up from that, you know, which will be the best fragments.
3: Uh-huh, yeah.
2: I mean, there is some kind of irony that the whole subject is stress, and there's something a little bit stressful about losing your podcast, so there's a joke in there somewhere. What it is, I can't quite isolate.
3: So we're discussing stress today? I thought we were discussing heartbreak.
2: I know. I thought we were discussing heartbreak, but Sam explained to me that it was stress.
3: Oh, okay.
1: We were supposed to do a bridge
3: stressful
1: structure between... well, we would have had Stress, which we'd done like 4 months ago. And then we did Bell Hooks, which was, you know, fantastic. I've been listening.
2: Oh, yeah.
1: And then we do this, you know. And so we're taking what we learned through the liberatory practice theory as, and infusing it into what we're talking about now, which, you know, would seek to make that leap from one stress to another. But that former stress, as we've noted, no longer exists. So we can do what we want.
2: We can go to heartbreak, you mean?
1: I did select a text that's very brief mm-hmm. that I feel is stressful. Uh-huh. It's a sentence.
2: Oh, that's pretty
3: good. We can do stress if you want. It's fine by me.
2: Yeah, I guess we'll go back to stress. And I wrote out all these notes to heartbreak, but then I've been thinking about, now I have notes to stress, so I can go in either direction. And besides, they're not very different.
3: As an educator in the independent school world, one thing that has really gotten a lot of attention, I would say in the last 5 years, is student stress, almost to the point of being fetishized, and this notion that stress erodes mental well-being more than any other emotional state for these students, especially the teenagers. And there are attempts to try to be rigorous and educate the kids while minimizing stress. Hmm. And stress seems to be associated with evaluation, so grades, and workload. And it's really has become, interestingly, I would say, the epitome of sin. Or the epitome of evil, rather, to be eradicated at all cost.
2: Stress is sort of equated with evil.
3: Yeah, yes, exactly. That it's a pandemic of sorts, an emotional pandemic. And there's just been a lot of talk, a lot of awareness, workshops, books that focus on pedagogies that limit student stress. So just an observation, a cultural observation that I thought I would share to start with.
2: Hmm. So you're kind of under pressure from the powers that be to try to limit the stress on your students, i.e. to give them less homework and to give them less tests. Is that right? Would that be correct?
3: Yes. Or to give more thought to... numbers of assessments, anything that could induce stress on the part of the student, because there's been such a mental health crisis. That's the claim, at least, amongst teenagers. It's been written about in the Times and the New Yorker and all sorts of media outlets that teaching is being looked at as a source of it, that, unrealistic expectations, workloads that keep kids up to the wee hours of the morning, that this stress is a massacre of the innocence.
2: Yeah, I'm vaguely aware of it. I was just talking to this friend of mine from high school, Eric Block, just contacted me, a week ago. And then we had a 3-hour conversation like 2 days ago. And I was telling him the story of how I got into Cornell University. And I was saying, I didn't really want to go to Cornell. I wanted to be a hippie, but I didn't have the courage to tell my parents. There was no such thing as a gap year in 1971. They hadn't invented that. And so I had to write this essay for the, application. So I just put on the MC5 album, Kick Out the Jams, as loud as I could. And I just wrote something in a half an hour. And that was my essay. And, nowadays kids spend literally years working on these college essays. And I got in somehow, And, the pressure that kids put on themselves and that are put on them to, it's not the tests are so awful for most people. It's the grades that you get from the test. It's something you want. You have to have a desire. Like you have to want something that is at stake, that if you get a low grade, you won't get it. And that thing that people want is to get into Yale. So back when I was young, there was much less competition for these schools. And to the point that I could just, write whatever came into my head and get in. Nowadays, people do. I mean, I used to work at the 92nd Street Y, and these poor young people from the Upper East Side would work with autistic kids for years, which they didn't even like, just to have something to put on their essays to apply to Brown.
3: Yeah, there's a lot of that stress as a result of that aspirational stuff around college. Like a lot of, I don't know if it's status anxiety or what I would call it, but it's really pernicious, especially for upper middle class and wealthy kids.
2: Hmm.
3: Maybe even more so than kids who come from working class family. I don't know. It's an interesting sociological question. I guess it.
2: Yeah, you would think like rich kids have it easy. You know, that would be the stereotype. But I think they no longer, if they once did. I think maybe it went, like my father used to talk about, the gentleman's sea. Like a gentleman would go to one of these, you know, Princeton, and he would just get C's, get a grade of the C, whatever that is, you know, a 3.0, 2.0 maybe, and just coast through college and, you know, go be on the boating team or whatever it is rich people do, go to parties with cocktails, just enjoy themselves. And now it seems like that kind of life of leisure that the aristocratic rich folk used to have is kind of gone, and in its place is endless scrambling for, I guess, status or money. I don't know what people want. Almost the feeling that these kids are like born old. You know, they don't really have a youth. You know, like when I was a kid, you would just spend whatever, hours and hours playing punch ball, playing all these, you know,
3: yeah,
2: amusing sports.
1: I was like a
2: straight
1: guys,
2: A student.
3: Yeah.
1: On this score, I feel that I feel I actually would like to insert something before the surrender of the notebook or the our last session. Mm-hmm. I'd like to insert a mourning, a moment of mourning for that podcast by way of, you know, I'd just like to read some of these notes. If we're going to just talk about stress, can I just, I promise not to say anything. I'll just read off the piece of paper. And just for me as a ritual of mourning for what was lost.
3: All right, let's hear it.
1: So this is what I found. Compel of estrisi strictia or strictitus, tight, compressed, stringeri, draw tight, noose, no music on a slack string. What's the antithesis of stress? Mm-hmm. Specific, underscore, restraint, pressure, tension, emphasis, a modern word, constrain, district, tight, draw apart, cockroach, apart, another away, direction, misfortune, challenges, problem, mistakes, is stress an emotion, mm-hmm. euphemism, catch-all, twist, stretch, Old English, Strachisian, it's an evocation, feels it or of it, physical, psychological, 1955, stressful, 1846, responsibility, what's the third stage, Darwin.
2: Wow, that's great. Maybe all of our podcasts.
1: That's all she wrote. That's all I got.
2: Wow.
3: Those are some great lyrics, Jim.
2: Yeah, I just like it as a artwork.
3: It's a beautiful
2: artwork.
3: You just have
2: to come up with a catchy hook for it to make it into a hit single.
1: Right on. I mean, maybe that's the way out of stress, is to turn it into song.
3: Now, I know Sigmund Freud. Freud and Jung both, this is low-hanging fruit perhaps, but they understood stress as largely a psychodynamic issue. Energies mentally, like I guess what Freud would refer to as the id, the ego, the superego, were in a state of conflict. Or when you were doing something or at a moment when unconscious material was trying to assert itself, and the conscious part of your mind was resisting it, that often led to stress. That stress was a defense mechanism. So not all the time, but some stress is indicative of this psychodynamic struggle that you're not even really aware of. But stress is the fume of that, you know.
2: So like, one part of you wants to go to Princeton, another part of you hates Princeton, wants to fail, wants to just go out and play among the daffodils, and the struggle between those two opposite tendencies is stress. Is that what that can be,
3: or when you're thinking and feeling different things, when there's some plate moving in the subterranean realm, but your conscious self is resisting it or trying to push it down, trying to ignore it.
1: It's interesting. It sounds atmospheric.
2: You mean like weather?
1: Yeah, kind of a pervasiveness, like we live, you know, in air, we live in the weather. And then is it a state of not being in homeostasis?
3: Not being in home, yeah.
1: It's your environment.
3: Being pretty alienated from what's going on below, or there's just some moment of discord, or like a tangle, a psychic tangle or not. Two opposing forces. But there's, so when you're feeling stress, there may very well be a lot of psychic activity at that moment that you're unaware of, but that's creating the stress somatically. So you feel it in your body. But it's psychogenic.
1: It sounds to me like bourgeois blues.
3: Yeah, pretty much. Well,
2: what do you mean? That you don't have like real problems. You're not starving to death. You're just conflicted.
1: Relative to the human condition on Earth, which we should talk about sometime.
3: Well, maybe that's why. Right, bourgeois and wealthy people are stressed out all the time, right?
2: They seem to have more stress, but it could be just be that they use the word stress. I don't know that poor people say, I'm under a lot of stress. They right. may say something like, how am I going to pay the rent? But they don't, what's the word, abstract their problems into this word that is kind of a, you know, college-educated person's word, stress.
1: Yeah, I mean, didn't Nietzsche say something like, when there is peace, the thinking man fights with himself?
2: That's good.
3: That's a good one.
2: And also, I think there was some essay I read years ago about psychohistory that kind of, it was in the New York Press, I guess I've never forgotten it, that was kind of on this theme. It said that there's like a kind of erotic relationship between people in America and the president. So the president's elected, you sort of fall in love with the president. You have what's called, people still use this term, the honeymoon period after you elect the president. And this is a period where you're kind of perfectly in love with the president. And then gradually, or not so gradually, the president disappoints you, the public. And you get more and more disaffected, disgruntled with the president. At that point, the president has to start a war to deflect your emotions onto the enemy. So instead of being angry at your, you know, dissatisfaction with the president, you project that dissatisfaction on Russia. And now you're really angry at Russia, let's say in the current situation, or in, you know, much of the situation in the last 50 years has been a deflection onto Russia for whatever reason. So, you know, that's psychohistory, supposedly. That's, you know, that's how it works.
1: Well, on that note, if I may, I mean, I have something that is a document, part of the structure, I guess, you know, of our experiment in self-governance, you know. And I'm wondering if I could read that and if we could talk about an example of something that's stressful.
3: Mm-hmm. Yeah, sure.
1: So this is the Second Amendment in the, you know, what's called the Bill of Rights. And it's this: a well-regulated militia, comma, being necessary to the security of a free state, comma, the right of the people to keep and bear arms, comma, shall not be infringed.
2: Hmm. Yeah, period. That's interesting. You're right. That's a very interesting and weird sentence. Makes you realize why there's so many arguments over this sentence.
1: It's very stressful. Yeah.
2: Yeah, I mean, it's a sentence that's a little bit at war with itself. It's very unclear what the relationship between these different phrases is in the sentence. I didn't realize that it had that part about the right of the people to keep and bear arms. I thought it would just said, you know, that a well-regulated militia was necessary. And therefore, you know, because like the liberal position is, they're talking about a militia that's well-regulated. They're not talking about individual people owning guns. But what right-wing people say is they read the other phrase and they say it is about the right of people to own guns, which both seem to be true.
1: Well, one of the stressful aspects of the incomplete sentence, it's not a grammatical sentence. It's a complete sentence. The complete sentence is a well-regulated militia, and then the qualifier parenthetical, which is not as good as it used to be, being necessary to the security of a free state, that it's necessary for the security of a free state to have a well-regulated militia, right? And then it's got the comma, the right of the people to keep and bear arms, which, what does that refer to?
2: Yeah.
1: Or is there an implicit conjunction there?
2: And what is not the rest there, of
1: though? And then it's shall not be infringed. Uh-huh. Infringed, you know, we'd have to interrogate it more, but that's a sort of, I'm not sure in 18th century. I guess this is 1791, I think, was this amendment, if I'm correct, I believe. I'm not sure what kind of power infringed has, you know, as a legal speak and, you know, et cetera, et cetera. But it's that fragment, the right of the people to keep and bear arms is ambiguous.
2: I mean, it seems to me what the sentence means is because it's necessary that there be a militia, therefore we need to have people who have guns to
3: join the militia.
2: Yeah, to draft or to involve in the militia. That seems to be what it's saying. I mean, it's pretty indirect how it's saying it, but that it seems like the important thing is the militia. But in order to have a militia, you can't have nobody with a gun. Seems to be what
3: I like Sparrow's reading. I like that. I think you're right. That's how I read it too.
1: Yeah, I'm not a student of that stuff, and I think that's a fair reading. You know, as with everything, the Constitution and its reading, et cetera, has to evolve, you know, with circumstance. Mm-hmm. I believe it, you know, since that case in, I think it was the District of Columbia, you know, the kind of weaponization of gun rights is gruesome, I believe,
2: mm-hmm.
1: You know, coinciding with the Reagan, you know, times and Charleston Heston, remember him?
2: Yeah,
3: from My Cold
1: Dead
3: Hand.
1: Yeah, all of that. Yeah, NRA, all that. Yeah, I think it's a sad chapter in our history. But I find interesting is the basis of state and of a free state as being joined to violence. Or, you know, guns are a violent instrument. And I find that to be troubling. I find that to be stressful, the use that's been made of that. Because I sort of feel it makes us co-conspirators to a structure of self-governance as it's practiced now, that's more and more increasing to overt violence, you know?
2: What do you mean? The government is more and more violent?
1: More openly violent. Yeah, I believe there's a glorification of violence. I think that there's a, you know, most entertainment is weighted toward violence. There's a glorification of the police force.
2: Mm-hmm.
1: There's a feeder system. You know, there's DOD paying the NFL to do some flag thing, like at halftime.
2: Oh yeah, all I hate this because
1: militarization. Yeah,
2: because I'm a baseball fan. I don't like sports, but I like baseball. And I went to the Hudson Renegades. That's like a minor league team that's connected. It's, I think, the bottom level team leading ultimately to the Yankees. And they're in Fishkill. I went to a game this summer, and they were playing someone from like the North Carolina Crawdads or something like that. And then in the middle of the game, they bring out this guy who's in the National Guard. And he's standing on the field, and you all got to stand up and salute him or something. And they tell you all the horrible things he's done that you're supposed to, you know, cheer for. And he's some poor guy, normal-looking, middle-aged guy in the National Guard. And he's like, he served in Afghanistan. He served in Iraq. And he served twice in Guantanamo in our prison camp, concentration camp in Cuba. And I'm supposed to, you know, be thrilled with this guy. And if you don't, you get a faint feeling like someone is going to really smash you in the face if you don't show the proper respect to this war criminal. And, you know, when I was a kid, I didn't have to go to Yankee Stadium and be given a lesson in patriotic imperialism.
1: I mean, I think that potentially this clause that I feel, you know, of this sentence, you know, I think there's a direct correlation between your experience, Sparrow.
3: It's a culture of death. That's what some Catholic theologians call it.
1: Yeah, the only reason it was left in was states' rights, was a sense of propriety within states to have their own armed force.
2: I mean, I don't even know what a militia is. We don't have militias anymore. I don't think this sentence refers to the modern world. It's not like we need lots of people with guns so we can like ask them to please join the National Guard, bring their guns and help defend us from the Canadian invaders. I mean, the National Guard has their own guns. What is a militia? Does that refer to the army? It's very unclear to me what is a militia. And you know, these crazy Oath Keepers, they think that they're a militia, and they're on trial, or last I knew they were on trial in DC, and they're saying, well, we were just stockpiling weapons in Virginia on January 6th because we were hoping that Trump would invoke this law that allows him to activate militias to defend the country in times of rioting, and we're one of those militias. That's what they were hoping. I think it was like a realistic hope because Trump had connections with them. So is that what a militia is? Just a bunch of fascist guys that want to be militia?
1: I think also another question might be, would police be considered militia?
2: Yeah.
1: A police force, a state troopers, local police, etc.
3: Some, you know, those images, especially during the race riots after so many black and brown people were killed in the streets. There was a lot of footage of police forces that had been militarized, where they had purchased all the excess army gear.
2: Right.
3: Humvees and tanks even, right? Body armor.
2: This is after the George Floyd.
1: That was out of the Iraq War.
3: Yeah, out of the Iraq War, all that excess stuff that the army sold to the police departments.
2: Yeah. It happened once in the East Village in the 90s when they started to evict squatters. And there was one time on 13th Street that the cops, like the New York City cops, arrived with a tank. They had some kind of tank that they'd gotten somewhere. It's like the only time I'd ever heard of them having a tank. And they're driving it down 13th Street to... And these were squatters who had been in this building for like 10 years, 20 years, had completely renovated it. They were, you know, these were people that worked in Midtown. You know, I knew one or two of them. You know, these are not greasy anarchists. These are just people that moved into a building that was abandoned and made it livable. And now they're being evicted by cops with a tank.
3: Jesus.
2: Yeah.
1: Out of all proportion. But as I've mentioned before, the interstate road system that Eisenhower initiated is graded to allow Sherman tanks egress.
2: I don't remember.
1: You know, it happens that also coincides with, you know, well-built roads for a lot of trucking and, you know, and for us all to move around. But the they're all graded to be able to support a tank.
2: And I think I remember Dick Gregory, when I saw him in 1975, saying something about that Air Force airplanes could land on interstates. I don't know if I'm just inventing that memory, but I do have that memory. He had a similar
1: seems plausible. Kind of sometimes there's a bunch of brush on the sides, but... their stretches, I'm sure.
3: That would be stressful, having to land a plane on a road.
2: It's kind of a pun because it's the stresses on the highway that they're considering, the engine, in the engineering sense of the word stress. They have to make the highway stress-free for Sherman tanks and possibly airplanes. So, there's another stress. I mean, that's what I was, when I was contemplating my excerpt that I was going to read, that I am going to read maybe, I was thinking about this, the kind of cyclical nature of stress. You do something to alleviate stress and, you know, like, well, now we have highways that have Sherman tanks. We don't have to worry about that anymore. But then there's the next stress, you know, that... now we have tanks on the highways. That's kind of stressful. You know, like stress, everything you do to escape stress can sort of recreate new stress. That's like a theory that I have.
1: I don't maybe think I stress exists. I feel, you know.
3: What do you mean it doesn't exist? What do you mean?
1: Stress, as we've discussed and as we've found, can be located as it's applied to a psychological state to many different facets. You know, it's got a lot of faces. And I feel each of those faces needs to be explored, described, brought forth as they are. Whereas stress seems to me a kind of this umbrella term that people apply freely and, you know, and in many, many different ways that all kind of intersect. And I believe induce, Andrew, that feeling that I picked up from what you were saying of this kind of atmospheric thing, stress, you know, like it's something that could be reported on, you know, in the evening news.
2: Well, I think you're saying something like, Sam, you're saying something like it's has such a broad usage as a word that it's meaningless, doesn't actually describe anything. Is that what you're saying?
1: That is broadly what I'm saying. Yeah,
3: I think you're absolutely spot on.
1: You need to be able to see it as a whole structure, three-dimensional structure, whatever it is that you're, whatever it's made of, you know, you need to be able to name it and talk about it and become its, you know, turn it into your teacher.
2: I mean, when I was thinking about the non-existence of stress, I was thinking that it's sort of a matter of definition. Let's say you're living on an island, you have no food, you have to fish, you get a fishing rod, you create a fishing rod somehow, you're trying to catch a fish. Is that stress? It's just your situation, you know, like your situation is whatever your situation is. And to call it stress is it's just a kind of a cop out in a way, or a fake word. Like, it's just a way of complaining about everything, kind of. It's like, all right, let's say I'm running for the bus. Well, I didn't wake up early enough, therefore I'm late for the bus, therefore I'm running for it. Is it stress? Could be stress, could be not stress, kind of.
1: Sounds like cause and effect.
2: What do you mean?
1: Oh, it sounds like karma. Sounds like cause and effect, you know?
2: But I'm saying, while you're running for the bus, you could say, oh, I'm under terrible stress. Or you could say, I am running for the bus. That's what I'm doing, trying to get to the bus, running as fast as I can. Is it stressful? Not necessarily.
1: I mean,
2: I'm wondering. You could see it as stress and you could see it as not stress.
1: Yeah. I'm wondering if how you would feel toward this statement that stress is karma, or that karma is stressful.
2: Well, I mean, I think it depends on your attitude towards karma. You know, if you're running for the bus and you think, well, I didn't get up early enough, of course I'm late for the bus. That's life. I made that decision. Now I'm living with it. Then you're not stressed out. You're just thinking, fair enough. It's a fair trade-off. You know, that there's a way to look at karma as it's just fair. There's another way to look at it as oppressive. It's kind of up to you.
3: That's what I just read this book by Thich Nhat Hanh, the late Vietnamese monk, called Reconciliation. Huh. And he writes about a Zen perspective on stress, that it is a choice on some level, or through mindfulness we can change some of that, and the world becomes more manageable. There's less conflict internally.
2: I mean, a lot of it has to do with what you want. If you're thinking, I gotta make this bus, I'll get fired if I'm late for work one more time, then it can be very stressful. If you think, well, if I miss this bus, I'll be fired. Maybe that's for the best. Maybe I don't like this job. Maybe that's why I never wake up on time. Maybe I need another job, and this is how it's playing out. That'll give me a new job. You know, When God closes one door, he opens another window. Like, if you have an attitude like that, then you maybe you'll have no stress. I don't know.
3: Or far less stress, yeah.
2: Yeah.
1: I mean, one thing I would like to ask is I wonder if there's a relationship to the fact that do we talk as much about being calm as we do about being, that was stressful, or, you know, the use of that word stress in various ways. But do we use that word calm, like that antithesis? I guess I certainly don't. I hear a lot more stress than I hear the word calm, or, you know, parallel, you know, or family of associated words. Yeah.
2: I know when I was like a young spiritual person in my 20s, when I was around a lot of egotistical, hypocritical young yogis or would-be yogis, you know, a lot of people would say things like, well, I'm one with the universe. I kind of vividly remember somebody or other, maybe lots of people saying to me, I'm not really operating from my ego anymore. You know, people would say things kind of like, you know, they wouldn't say I'm calm maybe, but they would. But the one thing that people would say back then, which I think has been completely lost from the language, is if you really like someone, you would call him mellow. You would say, oh, Joey, he's very mellow. And actually, I think people would say maybe, I'm feeling very mellow today. Which was basically like saying, sort of like a little bit between combination of calm and stoned.
1: Well, I mean, it seems to me that stress is related to violence, and that there's a lot more like violent media and emphasis on systems of violence. And one doesn't find nearly as many systems broadcast into like calm. And maybe you do. Maybe I'm wrong.
2: Well, I think it's maybe partly just a problem.
1: Maybe there is sort of an arrow strife sort of balance that even incarnates within media. But it's usually like seemingly banal puff pieces. Generally, you lean into the violence, which I feel is related to the Second Amendment.
2: I mean, I think a lot of it has to do with the narrative structure, that it's very hard to write, let's say, a TV show, a movie, a book, a novel, where there isn't conflict and violence. And it's very hard to have a conversation which is only about nice things, like, how are you doing? I'm feeling good. How about you? I'm feeling good. We're both feeling good. I mean, the conversation goes nowhere. As opposed to complaining about something, like, you know, I'm under a lot of pressure because my pancreas is going crazy. I was talking to my friend today, and he's like, then he had a gallbladder taken out. No, what is it? A gallstone. Then he had another gallstone. Then he had, you know, whatever, arrhythmia of the heart. You know, like, there's a lot to talk about there. Once you're in the hospital getting operations, there's a lot to say. Whereas just the language is not a structure to discuss peacefulness. I mean, there was a point, you know, like real hippies used to go around saying peace, peace, man, peace, peace. And, you know, people would say at least peace. And but, you know, it's very hard. Language is not arranged for happiness. It does not accommodate happiness.
1: What was the work that you brought that you found to be stressful, Sparrow?
2: Oh, okay. Well, I'm, I don't know if I've mentioned this, but I'm writing this book about how much I hate the Beatles. So as a result, I'm always reading about the Beatles. I got this book somewhere. I found it in my garage, called John Lennon, The Life by Philip Norman. And I opened it at random a couple of times, and I got these sections about Alan Klein. Alan Klein was the lawyer who broke up the Beatles. The He had been the, I guess, manager maybe of the Rolling Stones, made him a lot of money. And then three of the Beatles decided they wanted Alan Klein to manage them, so they'll make a lot of money. But Paul McCartney sort of smelled a rat, turned against him. And since the four of them couldn't agree, they broke up. So I don't know. I'm not that interested in the whole Alan Klein thing. So I kept looking, and then I came upon this passage here, which is about the night that John and Yoko fell in love. The creative union that had come before their sexual one now went into instant multimedia overdrive. The brief time they spent together at Kenwood was largely devoted to making two films celebrating their newfound love. The first, officially titled Number 5, but known as Smile, showed John's face in close-up, smiling, grimacing, and waggling his eyebrows. Taken with a camera that recorded 20,000 frames per second, this animated snapshot could be stretched out to almost indefinite length. Yoko originally intended it to last 4 hours, but eventually whittled it to 52 minutes. The second of these so different Kenwood home movies was called Two Virgins, after the music they had made together in John's studio. Compared with the visuals that music would ultimately inspire, it was an innocently lyrical sequence of faces merging and separating, and hazy silhouettes wrapped in an embrace. What I was thinking about this is the stress of being a Beatle. John Lennon's, you know, one of the most important rock stars in history. And I think it's 68 at this point. I think it's 68. So he's got this demand. He's got to keep writing songs. And the songs not only have to be songs, they have to be different than all the other songs he's ever written. They have to be very appealing, and some of them have to be hits on the radio. And then Yoko, meanwhile, is high up in the avant-garde. She's a major fluxist, which is some branch of sort of semi-imaginary branch of the avant-garde. And she likewise has to put out stuff that's weird but kind of appealing, and they're both under this pressure, and then they meet together and begin this collaboration, and they're both liberated apparently from their pressures of their individual lives. They start making things that these two films, which admittedly are much more like Yoko's work than like John's, and once they make them, this is my hypothesis, there's the moment that you escape stress, the moment you suddenly find an epiphany. There's a way out of this whole dead end of being a Beatle and writing all these songs. You know, I just read this book-length interview with John Lennon called Lennon Remembers. It was published in Rolling Stone in 1970. And John feels more or less trapped as a Beatle, I think, at this point. So he escapes, he's liberated, and then becomes the horrible feeling once you create these two films or create some new artifact. What are people going to think of this? And of course, they put

0: Am I just a crappy would-be avant-gardist, or have I really stumbled into something? And I think that you escape stress for a moment, and then bam, the boomerang hits you again. That's more or less my thesis about this.
1: Thank you.
0: Oh, you're welcome. And then there's my stress about Yoko because, I love Yoko. I met Yoko fairly recently and got to talk to her for 10 seconds. And I told her she's my favorite artist. But I've read so much about her that now I'm starting to doubt whether she's really great. Maybe she is kind of a con artist that has tricked me into thinking she's a genius. Maybe not. Maybe she is. So I sort of share in this, in the stress, in the possible humiliation, if it somehow could be proven for sure that Yoko is a fraud, that, let's say she stole all her ideas from some anonymous, the equivalent of a ghostwriter, then who himself was a kind of errant drunk. And if I knew for sure that she was worthless, then I would be deeply humiliated. I mean, that's writing a whole book about how she's so much better than the Beatles. So I'm sort of implicated. There's a kind of a stress for me as well.
1: It sounds like a little child, like the stress, the original stress is now incarnated into your stress.
0: Yeah, it's
1: You guys are
0: contagious.
1: joined in stress.
0: Yeah. And, and
1: I
0: in the
1: mean,
0: opposite of stress too.
1: well, I mean, this is one question that I'd like to ask then, Sparrow, if I may, which is, where's the pain?
0: Yes, good question. The pain, well, I mean, the pain is kind of crucial in the case of at least of John Lennon. I think that Yoko is a little more unclear. She had this really aristocratic childhood. Her parents were super rich, and I read somewhere that she would have, there was one person in charge of just sweeping off the seat before she sat down. I mean, she was really treated like a princess. And that alone, I guess, would put you under stress. But I don't understand her. And then she breaks with her parents. Her parents cut off her inheritance. She's very rich, but they won't give her any money because she's married these kind of married. She married three guys, and I think the first two by her parents considered kind of loser artists. But and then John had a very painful life where neither of his parents were around. He was raised by his aunt, who was pretty distant and formal, almost a kind of parody of the English lace curtain, propriety obsessed
1: She's a real
0: maiden
1: square, huh?
0: aunt. I mean, as for me, I don't know. I guess I. The rebellion of Yoko sort of ties into my, desire to revenge myself on my parents and the absolute, iron certainties of their communist belief system to try to to do something that's deliberately meaningless, that deliberately breaks with history and with meaning, and then my anxiety about doing that, it's the wrong thing to do. It's decadent, frivolous. But when I was like a teenager, I had this sort of girlfriend, Donna, and we went to Staten Island by ferry, paid a quarter, went to a little diner in St. George, I think is the neighborhood when you just get off the ferry. And there was just these old guys sitting around. And at that time on the jukebox, you could play this song Why, Whyy, Why by Yoko. It was like the flip side of some, John Lennon song. And it's just her, it's just Yoko singing the word why over and over again for 5 minutes, to a pounding kind of proto-punk beat. And I put on

0: the song, and it was pretty loud in this diner, and the guys just looked at me with utter contempt and rage, you know. And it was my, you know, the sort of lonely guy sitting in the diner. And this was my revenge on the world, you know. This was kind of, the Yoko for me was kind of my weapon against everything I hated about my life, about my parents, about the world with all its rules and strictures and formal grammar.
1: Huh. Was the antidote.
0: Yeah, it was kind of the solution.
1: Yeah.
0: Yeah, and it is, you know, I don't know, maybe she was already doing the primal screen therapy with Janov, Arthur Janov, I don't know. I think she was screaming long before that.
2: Did John Lennon do the screen therapy as well?
0: Yeah, they did it together famously. And the first Lennon album is, which is called, I think, John Lennon / Plastic Ono Band. The one with Working Class Hero on it. And, you know, his first songs after the Beatles is he screams on it. You know, he does these kind of, what is it? Mama, don't go. Daddy, come home, or something like that. He screams over and over again. It's very poignant and tragic.
1: We'll close out today with a rendering of America by Yoko Ono and David Peel.
0: And John, there's a whole bunch of people.
1: Made in 1971, I think it is. Yeah, I'll give all that in the notes.
0: Maybe Elephant's Memory.
1: Anyway, this is Yoko and David Peel, etc. in America.

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Hello and welcome to the Scholar Circle, scholarcircle.org. I'm Maria Armudian. The United States in Israeli war against Iran and Lebanon is more than 4 months old.

0: Despite the insistence that there are ceasefires, people are still being killed with military strikes. What are the implications of the war and what are the prospects for peace? Doug Becker explores.
1: I'm Doug Becker. The war between Israel and the U.S. on one side and Iran and Lebanon on the other is in its fourth month. Despite claims from the White House the deal is imminent, the war and the destruction connected with the war have continued, including this week, new attacks are being reported. Indeed, the concept of a ceasefire seems to me to be undermined with every attack. The global economy is struggling. There's increased energy costs due to the closing of the Straits of Hormuz. But most importantly, people continue to die. People continue to suffer. So on today's show, we update the news on the war, explore any potential pathways that might end the war, and examine the impact of the war, particularly on Iran and on Lebanon. Our guests today are Yekia Tachian. He is the Regional and International Affairs Cluster Coordinator of Issam Fares Institute for Public Policy and International Affairs, that's IFI in Beirut. He's also a part-time instructor at American University of Beirut. He's the author of The International North-South Transport Corridor and the Belt and Road Initiative in the South Caucasus, that was published by Routledge as part of their handbook of China's Belt and Road Initiative in Eurasia. Ervand Abrahamian is Professor Emeritus at City University of New York. He's the author of A History of Modern Iran and Inventing the Axis of Evil: The Truth About North Korea, Iran, and Syria. And Stephen Zunis, he's Professor of Politics at the University of San Francisco. He's the author of numerous publications, including Tinderbox, U.S. Middle East Policy and the Roots of Terrorism, and Western Sahara, War, Nationalism, and Conflict Irresolution. The latter was co-authored with Jacob Mundy. Thank you all so much for joining us. And Yekia Tachian, you're in Beirut right now. And so can you tell us, first off, what is the current status of the conflict in Lebanon, and how accurate are the news reports that we're getting about the war in Lebanon?
2: Thank you, Douglas. Thank you, everyone. I'm very happy to be here. I remember the last time we discussed was the war was still in the beginning. We came up, we made an assessment about worst-case scenarios. And it seems most of these worst-case scenarios that I have mentioned back that unfortunately have been materialized. Now we de jure have a ceasefire, but de facto we are in a state of war. I remember, let's say, maybe just make a quick reflection. March 2, Hezbollah was involved in this war, and the Israelis start bombarding the southern suburb of Beirut, the south, and the invasion started. Today, we have more than 1 million IDPs, and we have around 3,600 something people, mostly civilians, killed, including, of course, doctors, medical staff, and so forth. Not just the bordering villages, but entire cities in the south have been evacuated. Tir, Nabatieh almost being evacuated, being bombed. These are the third or the fourth largest cities in Lebanon. And I don't see actually that the southerners are able to return anytime soon, especially at least 5 kilometers wide in the border, because there is no building, there are no houses, they are completely razed to the ground. At the same time, from Hezbollah's perspective, of course, the position is that they will fight because, this is like they are resistance and they have to fight and so forth. There is no option. They have to go deeper and even pressure Beirut by sometimes bombing central Beirut, as it happened in on a April 8th, and we were in Beirut back then. I remember the bombs were raining on us. More than 200 people were killed in a single night, and then the ceasefire happened. I don't want to reflect very like just I'm reflecting very quickly regarding the ceasefire. It was mentioned that actually both sides have to respect the ceasefire, but the Israelis still continue and still continue, and they are saying that the South is not part of the ceasefire because they have a mission against Hezbollah. Now, the balance of power, to some extent, I can say at least militarily, is in favor of Israel. But this balance of power is not being translated diplomatically because Israel still has not scored a diplomatic victory against Lebanon, despite the fact that the Lebanese government is providing compromises, concessions, There was a trilateral announcement in Washington a few days ago, and there is a deep polarization in the society, which may trigger civil strife or a conflict. Hopefully not. Again, I'm not being pessimistic, but I have to be realistic as much as I can. The society is deeply polarized. The social media is polarized. The government and the president is on another side, while you have the Shia political forces and some allies, mainly Hezbollah, the Amal movement, are saying that we are against a direct negotiation with the Israelis. We have to continue the resistance, while the government is saying that we don't have any option. The diplomacy is the option. Now the issue, I mean, we can later, of course, talk in detail about the scenarios and the status after negotiation, but this is the country. Financially, it is collapsed. The people are exhausted. The South is completely destroyed, almost, I can say, and there is no pathway, any, let's say, diplomatic even pathway on the horizon, because to some extent, the conflict is linked to what is happening in Islamabad and the Iran-USA track.
1: We're going to circle back and talk more about the domestic situation within Lebanon on some of the issues that you raised here. But Ervand Abrahamian, sort of a similar question. I know it's a little bit more difficult to be able to get news out of Iran, but from your contacts and from what you've been able to follow, what is the current status within Iran, and how much devastation has Iran experienced as a result of this?
3: Well, I think the attack, I mean, the brutal attack on especially on civilians, has brought many people around to, if not openly, but tacitly supporting the regime. People who would have criticized the regime before this round of attack are now actually much more reluctant to come out or even to express criticism of the regime. And also the regime, I think, has been quite clever and smart in showing that it's willing to come to some agreement. And therefore, if there is no agreement, it's really the fault of the other side, United States and Israel. So as long as it actually pursues this perception, gives this perception, I think the regime itself it will be quite stable. In fact, I think the war has given the regime that had lost much of its credibility, its legitimacy, has given it a second wind, and it's stronger now than it was before the war. The concern I have is, since this war has shown Iran that its center of gravity is the Gulf, that's where it has its strength. Whether it'll actually come to the conclusion, not explicitly but implicitly, that it has less interest, that less at stake in the Levant. So far, it has attached basically what Israel is doing in Lebanon to its negotiations with United States. But whether tacitly or quietly, it will actually drop its support for Hezbollah, because it's realized, and facts have shown it, that its real chokehold is the Gulf, and it's really quite weak on the Levant side. This could be costly for Lebanon and Hezbollah in the long run, but that's not clearly on the books at the moment. But in the long run, that's, I think, an important concern to have.
1: And I want to follow that up, because I was thinking that as well, that if there's going to be any sort of a deal between the US and Iran, the Iranians have indicated it is essential that there must also be a deal, with Lebanon. And you're suggesting that the connections, at least, or Iran's ability to project power in that part of the region is being diminished. So in this case, do you think Iran is sort of being, tied to an issue that they don't really wish to be tied to? Or is there some sort of diplomatic gamesmanship on the Iranians' part where they're not really all that interested in an agreement, at least not urging an agreement? And so they're using the demand for, for peace in Lebanon as a way to kind of avoid rolling up their sleeves and trying to figure out the specifics of an agreement.
3: No, I mean, I think they have a real historical and ideological commitment to Lebanon and the Hezbollah. But the problem would be that if it comes to a crux, where is Iran's real strength? It's clearly, as we've shown, it's the Gulf, not in the Levant. And so far, I mean, the fact that they're openly connecting Lebanon issue to the Gulf issue and the Iran-US relations, so far they're committed to that. But I'm just wondering, in the long run, if this continues, how long they would be actually stressing the Lebanese front. But for them, I think clearly the real strength is in the Gulf. And Israel, of course, cannot do nothing much in the Gulf. But it can basically destroy Lebanon as it destroyed Gaza. So that's a real issue. And of course, I'm not sure how much Trump is concerned about saving Lebanon.
1: We're going to circle back to this, but Stephen Sinis, I want to bring you in. Every time there's new attacks, we're reminded that there's a ceasefire. So, what does it mean to have a ceasefire with so many attacks? Is the whole idea of a ceasefire fairly irrelevant now?
4: Certainly, the pace of the destruction is significantly less, and that's a good thing in terms of Iran, in terms of Gaza, and for a time in Lebanon, though things are certainly escalating there again. I think it's a way where the United States can say, "Oh, yay, aren't we moderate? We have a ceasefire. We forced Israel to agree to a ceasefire." Then, kind of, hope that the pace of destruction is such that the world won't notice. What is continuing to go on. What's significant, and I think what a lot of people didn't expect when Israel continued to violate the ceasefire with impunity, as it had in Gaza and as in other cases, that Iran would respond. And this is quite significant in the sense that this is the first time that, I mean, up to now, Iran has only attacked Israel when Israel has attacked Iran. This is the first time Iran has attacked Israel due to its attacks against a third party. And it sort of underlines really what the whole obsession with Iran is all about. I mean, Iran's a horrific regime. I mean, it has supported Assad's brutal repression in Syria. It's supported extremist groups, and not to mention the thousands and thousands of people massacred in January. I could go on and on about the horrors of that regime. But that's not what upsets the US and Israel, really. What upsets them is that they are a deterrent to US and Israeli hegemony. I mean, Iran is not engaged in an aggressive war, for centuries. And so this idea that, oh my God, they're gonna attack Israel, they're gonna attack our allies. If they have a nuclear weapon, they'll launch some suicidal strike to wipe out Israel, that kind of thing. I mean, that's nonsense. Nobody really who knows how the Iranian regime operates can take that kind of thing seriously. But what Iran is about, and this would be particularly true if they did develop a nuclear weapon, but even now, is that they are the one regional power that has the capability of exacting a cost on the United States and on Israel if they engage in aggression. And Israel and the United States want to be able to engage in aggression with impunity. And so that is why what this war essentially is about. But ironically, it has proven that Iran is capable of being just that deterrent.
1: And you're listening to Scholar Circle, scholarcircle.org. I'm Doug Becker. Today's topic, we're talking about the war in Iran and Lebanon. Our guests today are Yehia Hajjian. He is from IFI, that's in Beirut. Ervad Abrahamian, he's from City University of New York. And Stephen Zunis from the University of San Francisco. And let's dig into Lebanon first, and then I definitely want to talk even more about what's been going on in the Gulf. But Yehia, one of the challenges that negotiations between Israel and Lebanon, have faced is, first of all, I mean, it's really not a two-party talk, right? It's a three-party talk. And so, what has the nature of these negotiations? What is Hezbollah's position, within Lebanon? Are they being marginalized? Are they being more essentialized? What has this meant for Hezbollah's political position within Lebanon?
2: I think it's still early to say whether Hezbollah is being marginalized, despite the fact that Hezbollah does not possess the same military and political power that it used a few years ago or before October 7, but still, because there is discussion in the country that the outcome of this war would be a shift in the domestic politics or restructuring actually of the political system where the Shia community represented by Hezbollah and the Amal movement would take a larger share in the country. When it comes to the current actually the negotiations, let's say the trilateral negotiations on the ceasefire brokered by the USA, there are two tracks of negotiations, by the way. One in Washington, which is a diplomatic direct talks, and also one in Pentagon, more about security. So there are three, I would say, that possible scenarios that may emerge from these negotiations. First, what I would call a manage the escalation or a conditional stabilization. Which was something about management akin to the 1949 armistice between Israel and Lebanon, would actually focus on border stabilization, ceasefire implementation, and also a land demarcation, which is something very important also for Lebanon. However, here I'm not talking about the diplomatic normalization because still it is far-fetched. So relative security gains, I mean, this could also attract to some extent a foreign direct investment and reconstruction in the south, which is a necessity actually, so that the people would return back. However, domestically, in such a scenario, I believe that Lebanon would be polarized and there would be sharp division in the country because Hezbollah is against any direct negotiation with the Israeli. Second is what I would say a frozen conflict. Or a limited and technical arrangement where the negotiations produce only some, let's say, a technical arrangement, leaving the deeper strategic fault lines unresolved. So Israel continues violating our airspace, targeting strikes, assassinating Hezbollah officials in whether Beirut or in the south, while Hezbollah maintains to some extent a deterrence posture by, for example, firing missiles to northern Israel. So basically, domestically, Lebanon would be paralyzed. There would be no flow of investments. Reconstruction would not happen, or there would be a limited reconstruction. And of course, the fragmentation within domestic politics would continue. The third scenario is a full-scale escalation, which is the worst-case scenario where the Washington talks collapse. And Israel not just start bombing, continuous bombing the south, but also the heart of Beirut, pressuring the government. And we may also see a collapse, actually, of a possible deal between the Americans and the Iranians. So this would push or encourage the Israelis to start bombing Iran again. And this would draw Lebanon into a wider regional war. So this would deliver also a final blow to the Lebanese economy and the political system, which ultimately actually the outcome of any possible deal in the future between the Israelis and the Lebanese would be conditional in changing the domestic politics in Lebanon because an Israel, in this case, a winning side, would not accept any political solution domestically where Hezbollah or the Shias have the upper hand on veto power. And later, of course, I can more talk domestically. But these are the three scenarios or the outcomes that actually may spring from a possible deal between the Israelis and the Lebanese.
1: And Stephen, I've been watching Israel's military, operations within Lebanon. The IR scholar in me thinks of John Mearsheimer and regional hegemony. So the spirit of this question comes from there. What's the likelihood that Israel's pursuing a collapse of the Lebanese government that would give them a real free hand to be able to occupy, if not the entire part of the country, at least quite a bit, further north, at least to the southern suburbs of Beirut. And so therefore, the idea that Lebanon and Israel could come to any sort of a peace agreement is really undermined by Israeli policy.
4: That's very much so. Let's remember that Hezbollah was essentially emerged as a result, direct result of Israel's occupation in the 1980s, and also very much a result of the sectarian system that the French colonialists imposed That gave the Shias, the largest and poorest of the three major communities, the least political power of the three. They're able to use this kind of right-wing populism that against the old elitist style Lebanese politics, and that this really threw things off, and Israel does not want to see that. And so this idea that is saying, okay, Lebanon has to destroy Hezbollah. I mean, the Lebanese government would love to destroy Hezbollah if they could, but they don't have that kind of power. Israel knows that they don't have that power. They essentially want to provoke a civil war, which of course they would take full advantage of, just as they did in the civil war between 1975 and 1990. And so I think I very much believe that they would just assume see Lebanon fall apart. I mean, the big threat from the initial uprising with the Lebanese National Movement in the mid-1970s is they wanted a united Lebanon, an Arab nationalist Lebanon. Despite the depictions in the West of it being a sectarian conflict, it was much more of a nationalist struggle. But the Lebanon did fall apart into factions. Again, that would give the Israelis the excuse to solidify their occupation of southern Lebanon. The motivations range from, of course, those who would see southern Lebanon as part of the ancient Israelite kingdom, for religious reasons, or those who want the water resources, the Litani River, and the like. The very fact that they are destroying entire villages, I mean, controlled demolitions and the like, and recently have called for the evacuation of the entire city of Tyre, maybe some indication that they are willing to essentially seize the southern part of the country. So this is definitely something of a very serious concern. And indeed, when you look at Israel's policies in the region as a whole, where they can't have compliant regimes, which they've had trouble establishing. You may recall the failure of them to get an original peace deal with President Gemayel after the 1982 invasion. But if they can't get a compliant regime, they'd rather see the country destroyed and divided, and where they can essentially pick up the pieces and maintain their as much control as possible.
1: To follow up, that Iran's interest in Lebanon, is that drawn more by questions of sort of identity or sectarian identity, Shia state support for Shia, or how much of it is just a power calculation? International relations, realists speak a lot about countries and power calculations, just trying to check a potential rival. So is it driven more by identity or just, trying to check Israeli power?
4: Certainly, both are at play here. And I mean, there are certain people in the Iranian regime that do have the stronger ideological or religious motivations. But I think it's very much part of this a broader idea that they are that Iran has emerged as a leader of the axis res of the resistance, as the Arab states have one by one given up any kind of role in solidarity of the Palestinian struggle or being able to curb Israeli hegemony. At the same time, I think we should caution listeners not to simply see Hezbollah as a proxy, as I noted earlier, and as other people have noted, they do also arise from the domestic situation. They do have a social base, and if Iranian support dried up tomorrow, Hezbollah would be a lot weaker, but they would still exist. I mean, it's amazing in my travels in southern Lebanon to notice that there was broad support for Hezbollah, even among people who were not particularly religious, who might have even been somewhat liberal in their politics and the like, because they were able to provide the social services that the regime failed to do. And they were able to they're willing to fight Israel when Lebanese government was not, and even the financial aspects. I mean, again, that's important, but people are willing to pay taxes to Hezbollah, especially since, again, unlike the Lebanese regime, they get something in return. So yeah, the international dynamic is important, but again, I want to underscore, for listeners, as we use this word proxy quite a bit here in the United States to rec I mean, Iran has some real proxies. I mean, like some of the militia in Iraq, for example, and previously in Shia, that really are pretty much directly taking orders, from certain parties within the Iranian regime. But Hezbollah does also have some agency, despite the importance of the Iranian support.
1: Ervan Arhamian, sort of same question to you about Iran's, reaction to Israel's attacks and what's motivating Iran's reactions.
3: I would very much second what Stephen said. I view Hezbollah as an ally rather than this term proxy. When the revolution first started, 79, I think the misconception in Iran was this was a revolution that was going to spread throughout the world, particularly in the Arab world. And that, of course, did not come true. It was very much a revolution using the language of Shiism. And therefore, the places where Iran got some resonance was in the Shi'i communities outside Iran, whether it was about in the Hazaras or in Yemen or in Iraq, and also in Lebanon, since there was I would say, an oppressed Shia minority or a majority in this case in Lebanon, they naturally looked towards Iran as an ally rather than as some sort of a protector. And I would add also that I suspect much of Hezbollah's financing comes from the Lebanese Shiite, the diaspora throughout the world, especially in Africa. Iran, I think, provides essential military equipment, but I think it's often exaggerated how much Iran is spending in support, financially in support of Hezbollah. So I think the ruling circles in Tehran see Hezbollah as an important ally they have commitments to. The only concern I have is how long will this go pressure if they have to decide their priorities, the Gulf or Levant. They could very well decide on very pragmatic, down-to-earth reasons that the Gulf has proved to be their basically strength. And they can really throttle the United States and also Israel because, to put it another way, Israel has a number of proxies in the Gulf that are very vulnerable. And Iran could put a lot of pressure, even destroy those proxies in the Gulf. So Gulf states have to be very careful on how closely they ally themselves to Israel. So that becomes another factor, I think, Iranian foreign policy in the region.
0: When we come back, President Trump broke an agreement with Iran during his first term. What are the parameters for a peace deal with Iran now? Will they be more or less favorable to the US than those before Trump? Stay with us.

0: This is the Scholar Circle, scholarcircle.org. I'm Maria Armudian. While many factors influence the possibility of a peace agreement with Iran, some argue that one factor is President Trump's ego. How much of a factor is Trump's ego in the making or blocking of a peace agreement? Doug Becker explores.
1: I'm Doug Becker. On today's show, we're talking about the war in Iran, the war in Lebanon, the two wars or one complex war, and delving into what might be a pathway to end the war. Our guests today are Gegget Tajian. He is from IFI in Beirut, Ervand Abrahamian from the City University of New York, and Stephen Zunis of the University of San Francisco. And Ervand, I want to start with you, because you've talked quite a bit about this sort of shifting of power from the Levant to the Gulf. So the obvious question here is the Straits of Hormuz. I know that prior to the war, it was always sort of war gamed that Iran could close the Strait of Hormuz. It seems to me what's really been striking is not only can Iran close it, it actually was easier than what had been anticipated. So is Iranian control of the Strait of Hormuz inevitability? And so any peace agreement is going to at least involve, the lowest stakes might be Iran having a veto over whether or not the straits are open, or even, there's been talk about Iran to be able to collect tolls or be able to choose who to go through the straits. Is that an inevitability of any peace agreement?
2: The Gulf issue is sort of added to the whole problem, which is the nuclear issue. And this has given Iran an added card, you can say, to use Trump's language, and a Trump card, in fact, that the US didn't think of this, but Iran suddenly pulled up the Trump card that they can close the Gulf. And this was, I think, for most people, if you'd asked them before, they would have accepted this, that Iran had that capability. Now they've shown it, they can always do it again. So it's even if there is an agreement and they agree to open the Gulf, they could, like Trump, negate on that any time. So I think this is a permanent strength they have. But in terms of having an agreement, I think an agreement is very easy to do. I mean, it could be done any moment because Iran is more than happy to promise it doesn't want the nuclear weapon. They've already done that. Trump says that's what he's demanding. They were willing before with the Obama agreement to have very minimum amount of enrichment so they would not be near nuclear weapons production. They were agreed to export all their extra uranium so they wouldn't have the enriched uranium. They also agreed to have over 100 inspectors to make sure that the agreement was implemented. So all these things that they agreed to before, they were willing to keep on agreeing. Even when Trump withdrew from that agreement, they still agreed to the agreement. It was when the European allies failed, negated their part of the agreement and refused to basically lift the second violate the secondary sanctions that Iran then began to enrich. So I think they would be willing to go back to the previous agreement. And I think the main obstacle to it is one, the Fed Trump that pulled out of that agreement. The crisis is of Trump's making. Secondly, added to that is I think folks in Tehran are quite capable of reading New York Times, the Wall Street Journal. They know that Trump can make agreements. They're not worth the paper they're written on. So you can have an agreement saying, Iran will do this, US will do that, but there's no guarantee that US will commit, fulfill those agreements. So anything Iran agrees to, they would want the actual offer put on the table, if it's money, lifting of sanctions, release of impounded, confiscated money, they would want that as first step to do it. And that becomes a major obstacle for Trump, because then that violates his vanity and his image that he's the tough guy and much more tougher than Obama. So the real, I think that as far from the Iranian side, agreement is easily reached. The problems come from Washington and if the actual personality of Trump. And of course, connected to the personality of Trump, not wanting to lose face, is the fact that he got into this crisis because he listened to Bibi and the Bibi's argument that the Obama agreement was terrible, and then agreed to Bibi's promise that 3 days of bombing will destroy Iran, if not the Islamic Republic, and everything will be fine. So we're really sit in a situation created by Trump himself. And to mention an old saying, I think it was Quincy Adams said, the most underestimated force in human history is stupidity. And basically, it's not, he meant not stupidity in ordinary people, because ordinary people like us, we don't make major decisions on war and peace. But people at the top, like presidents, who rush into promises, declarations, war without calculating what are the costs. And this is a classic case of such a case.
3: And Stephen, when thinking about clearly the US's stated reason for attacking Iran was about the nuclear program and the idea of Iran serving as a check on American power in the region. Clearly, if Iran was a nuclear power, they could serve as that check. But has the ability to close the straits almost diminished the importance of having a nuclear weapon? Not that Iran might not eventually want to have one, but they may not even need it, considering, at least in the short term, because we are so closely connected with fossil fuels and obviously so much of it flowing out of the straits. The one piece of power that Iran has is the ability to close what Edward Fishman calls the choke points, and one of the most important choke points being the Straits of Hormuz. Does this make it even easier for Iran to check American power?
4: But Iran has demonstrated that it has a weapon of mass disruption. I mean, this ability to disrupt the global economy on an unprecedented scale, and that really this is the most important thing I think that the West is concerned about right now. And because the concern was the nuclear issue, they could just go back to the 2015 nuclear agreement. I mean that made it physically impossible for Iran to develop a nuclear weapon. Had this comprehensive peacetime inspections regime ever. Things seemed pretty set. I actually got to talk with the Iranian foreign minister who had negotiated the agreement with John Kerry, and he talked about how they had really stuck their necks out in terms of the hardliners, saying, "Oh, you can't trust the United States." But the foreign minister, Zarif, who was a U.S. educated PhD, he said he predicted that the hardliners would have a victory by breaking off the agreement, that you can't trust the United States, and so going back to the agreement would be more difficult because the Iranians want guarantees after once again destroying huge amounts of billions of dollars worth of nuclear equipment and materiel, that the sanctions just won't be reimposed as they were before. But it could be done. There could be a negotiated a settlement. The United States is the main obstacle to that right now. So I've never believed the nuclear issue is really a sincere issue in terms of the U.S. concerns. I mean, there is a huge consensus among strategic analysts in the United States that that really is the way to go. So, but at the same time, if having been attacked and bombed, this really does raise the possibility that the Iranians really wouldn't like to have a nuclear weapon. I mean, when they were put on the axis of evil, along with Iraq and North Korea, they saw how Iraq gave up its nuclear weapons program, brought inspectors in the International Atomic Energy Agency back in, confirmed they didn't have anything, and they were invaded and occupied, the government overthrown. By contrast, North Korea, throughout the IAEA inspectors, started developing nuclear weapons. They're still in power. And what lesson do you learn from that? Maybe you do indeed need some kind of nuclear deterrent. But and I also just want to mention, because this doesn't come up very often, is that what the vast majority of Middle Eastern states, including Iran, have been calling for is a nuclear weapons-free zone for the entire region, similar to those that already exist in Africa, in Latin America, in Central Asia, in Southeast Asia, South Pacific, Antarctica. But efforts of the United Nations around that have been blocked by both Republican and Democratic administrations, because not only would it require our ally Israel to disarm, but the U.S. couldn't bring nuclear weapons on its aircraft carriers and elsewhere. Indeed, when Israel says we will not be the first country to introduce nuclear weapons in the Middle East, they know for a fact the U.S. brought in nuclear weapons during the Lebanese crisis of 1958 on their naval vessels. So, yes, it's concerning that the nuclear issue is still a question. Iran doesn't need a nuclear program. I mean, the technology is old. There's no research benefits. There's, they got plenty of oil and natural gas for power. And if they wanted nuclear materials for nuclear medicine, they could import it. But it's really much about pride for them. I mean, why are they singled out and not being able to reprocess uranium? Why are their violations of UN Security Council resolutions lead to great sanctions, while Israel's violation of UN Security Council Resolution 487 and Pakistan and India's violation of UN Security Council Resolution 1172, about calling for the elimination of their nuclear programs? Why are their nuclear weapons programs? Why did they get away with it? And so, but again, back to your original question, Iran has been a major regional power on and off for 2,500 years. And to be treated like a banana republic, like the US is having, it has really forced them to demonstrate their power through the closure of the straits, which was, as my colleague just mentioned, was very predictable. I mean, if you Google my name and Strait of Hormuz, for that, you'll see a whole series of articles going back 20, 25 years predicting this, and similar with most people who've studied the area. But again, they have the drone technology has really made it even more a more powerful tool than I think people originally imagined.
3: And cheaper, I think,
4: Yes.
3: is one of the real keys. You're listening to Scholar Circle, scholarcircle.org. I'm Doug Becker. We're talking about the war in Iran, the war in Lebanon, the possibility of a peace agreement. Our guests today are Yehia Tashian of IFI in Beirut, Ervad Abrahamian of City University of New York, and Stephen Zunis, the University of San Francisco. And Yehia, part of what Stephen was highlighting here is one of the biggest complications of all of this is who exactly is calling the shots, the United States or Israel. And there were reports this week that the president got upset with the prime minister and that President Trump got upset with Benjamin Netanyahu, called him a few names, and then quickly papered over that and said, but nothing has really changed. I think it's fair to say that Israel's advances in Lebanon, one of the few countries that could stop that is the United States. Historically, they have. Is there any hope that in the desire to get a more comprehensive peace agreement and to end the war with Iran, that President Trump might actually try to pressure Israel into ending its advances? Or is that just hoping beyond reason, is a phrase I like to use.
5: I think it is directly linked with the Iranian-American track. Let's say the following, that today there are non-state actors, whether we call them proxies or allies of Iran's and so forth, the Houthis, Hezbollah, the Iraqi factions, and so forth. If maybe through an agreement, the Americans provide security guarantees for the Iranian regime, then maybe Iran would seek to the disarming of these non-state actors, but in exchange of their integration in the state apparatus. That is, the Houthis would be fully integrated in the Yemeni future state. Same for the Iraqi factions, the Hashd al-Shaabi, and at the same time Hezbollah. So basically, taking over the state from within. Now the question is that whether the Americans would accept that or not. This is something else because now the US American foreign policy is based on a single person, which is Donald Trump. I mean, everything is based on his mood. We cannot, there is no theory in political science that can help us to know what will happen in the future. So the concern is in Lebanon that, I mean, there is something here we have to mention, that there was the Taif Agreement, which was signed in 1989, which ended the civil war in Lebanon, a civil war that took like 15 years. The core objective of this agreement, of course, was the disarmament of the militias, gradual deconfessionalization of the public institutions, and to some extent, democratic institutional reforms and rebalance of the power sharing. In the recent months, especially after the recent war, I mean, even before, there was a debate surrounding, I mean, particularly among the Shia political forces, Hezbollah, Amal movement, also analysts and journalists close to them, which increasingly regard this agreement as insufficient for reflecting the contemporary or the modern, let's say, demographic and the political realities. Of course, there are many factors why the Taif Agreement was not implemented, mainly political, regional issues. But here I can reflect maybe quickly on the factors that why today Hezbollah or the Shia political forces want to revise or partially implement the Taif Agreement. Maybe this can be an outcome to end the war in Lebanon, but of course at the expense of the current social contract in Lebanon. So first, I mean, why? Maybe because there's a significant demographic shift has occurred. Let's not forget that the last official census in Lebanon was conducted in 1932, where the Christians were to some extent majority, and now the estimation is that they are less than 30%, and the Shia are the largest actually sectarian community in the country. Consequently, I mean, the implementation of the provisions of this agreement would also deconfessionalize the parliament, which means that the Shia community would increase its representation in the parliament. The agreement, of course, also calls for establishment of a Senate where the sectarian communities will be represented there, but the parliament will be deconfessionalized, as I said, which also would favor the Shia community and would be at the expense of the 50% parity, the quota between the Christians and the Muslims. So the Christians would lose a lot. Second, of course, there is this domestic power balance. I mean, it's not Lebanon is no more 1989. Today, the only organized politically, military, let's say, community is the Shia community, because the Sunnis have been weakened, especially after the assassination of the former prime minister Rafiq Hariri. The Christian political parties are fragmented. Despite the setbacks and the constant Israeli bombing of the south, still I would say that the Shia are, especially the main political parties, the Shia political parties, the Amal and the Hezbollah, are to some extent, they still have a political force and a political weight in the country. So as a result, the Shia political actors, they increasingly actually view themselves as representing a constituency whose political influence exceeds its institutional representation. This is why in the future they may ask for certain amendments or implementation of the or partial implementation of the agreement, so that this would be a pathway that is Hezbollah would be disarmed, or at least its arms would be contained in exchange of the integration of Hezbollah or its military wing, or let's say economic financial institutions within the public sector. And also some proponents, I mean, of broader constitutional reform have even gone further. I mean, they are now advocating the replacement of the current Christian-Muslim parity formula with a tripartite power-sharing arrangement among the Christians, the Sunnis, and the Shias. So this would now raise a fundamental question. Could Hezbollah's disarmament ultimately be linked to constitutional guarantees for the Shia community? And this would also maybe pave the way for a new political compact, which actually lead to the emergence of the Third Republic in Lebanon. But the question is that how much fragile will this so-called Third Republic will be, and whether this transition, again, we are assuming this transition towards a Third Republic would be stable, smooth, or it will trigger a civil strife. Because historically, always in Lebanon, domestic politics has changed, or the power structure have changed only after a crisis, whether a civil war, a mini civil war, huge assassinations. So these are our concerns in Lebanon, and this is why we are saying that The track between Lebanon and Israel, which would ultimately reshape the domestic politics, is also directly linked to the American-Iranian track.
3: And by the way, any transition there would have to have security guarantees, right? Any potential threat of Israeli strikes in Lebanon could very easily upset any of that process.
5: Of course.
3: Okay. Now, Ervan, we've only got a few minutes left, and so this is probably a little unfair to ask this sort of question without as much time, but and that is, you've talked about the shift, Iranian shift from the Levant to the Gulf. At the beginning of the war, there was quite a bit of conversation about how the traditional rivalry between Iran and Saudi Arabia had become a little bit less stark, and some of the US's security guarantees of the Gulf states have not been all that effective. Do you imagine in any sort of a peace agreement, would the relationship between Iran and the other Gulf states be strengthened, or do you think it's more likely to be weakened as a result of the agreement and a potential Iranian to the states? Agreement and a potential Iranian to the states.
2: Iran seems to be very

0: Bahrain. I think those Gulf states are very vulnerable, and Iran would actually take advantage of their vulnerability if the crisis continues. I think they can actually destroy those states overnight if necessary. With Saudi Arabia, I think they basically respect Saudi promise that they're not actually working with the Israelis. And of course, the Saudis have not joined the so-called Abraham Agreement.
1: And by the way, as a follow-up with that, President Trump suggested, well, these countries could all join the Abraham Agreement, and that was or the Abraham Accords, and that was dismissed pretty quickly. Would you take it as well that that would likely not be a result of a peace agreement, the number of these other states racing to strike a peace agreement with Israel?
0: I can't see that happening as long as, Gaza's situation, there's a crisis in the West Bank. I don't think even the very spineless Gulf states are not likely to openly want to be allied with Israel.
1: Stephen, I'm going to give you the last question. We got about 3 minutes left. And the president keeps saying there's a peace agreement, just around the corner. Sure seems like he's probably doing this more for the stock market than for anything else. But do you anticipate 3 months from now, 6 months from now, that anything really, will have changed? Or has this become kind of a, if not a frozen conflict, one that is not going to easily be resolved?
2: Well, there was a memorandum of understanding apparently that was agreed to almost a month ago that had the buy-in of the Arab Gulf states and made even cynics like me hopeful that something might be moving forward, but Trump basically nixed it. I mean, his problem was that it was too similar to the Iran nuclear deal that he's made a career of criticizing that Obama had negotiated. And that it would require returning stolen funds to the Iranians, which he has denounced as a giveaway. He didn't want to seem like a loser. He didn't want to seem like someone who'd caused all this disruption of the global economy, only to go back to something that they had before, reopening the Strait of Hormuz that was had normal traffic until he decided to start bombing. And I think as long as his ego is in the way, we're not going to move forward. And we know he has a huge ego. We know that this is war is unprecedented on a number of levels, including the fact there wasn't any kind of interagency, discussion about it. I mean, this is very much his own thing. And because he's so capricious, and because his mental capacities aren't great, it's very hard to predict. I mean, I've been generally been a pretty good prognosticator over the decades around the Middle East and U.S. policy and the like, but with Trump, is anybody's guess. And so I'm actually I'm pretty pessimistic that things will be resolved in that period of time. The only question is, how much worse might it get?
1: Quick reminder of the saying that wars are a lot easier to start than they are to finish. In particular, if the only way that you insist that a war is that finishes that you can insist that you have won, in some meaningful way. And I think one thing the president is learning is he can't will his way. He can't simply talk his way into a resolution. And the Iranians have shown a remarkable resistance. I'd just like to highlight a friend of mine and I were talking about this, and said that in 1980, Iraq attacked Iran, and a decade later, the Iranians still hadn't surrendered. You would think that the White House would have consulted history, all sorts of history. Certainly, Ervan Abrahamian's history would be incredibly valuable for them, but even the very recent history. I guess that's what happens when you think that you are smarter than anybody else who's ever been in the White House. We've been talking about the war in Iran, the war in Lebanon, the possibility of a resolution, and what the different moving parts are on these policies. Our guest today have been Yekia Tachian. He's the Regional and International Affairs Cluster Coordinator of Issam Fares Institute, that's IFI, for Public Policy and International Affairs, also a part-time instructor at the American University of Beirut. He's the author of International North-South Transport Corridor and the Belt and Road Initiative in the South Caucasus, that was published as a part of Routledge's handbook on China's Belt and Road Initiative in Eurasia. Ervan Abrahamian is Professor Emeritus at City University of New York. He's the author of A History of Modern.

0: Iran and inventing the axis of evil, the truth about North Korea, Iran, and Syria. And Stephen Zunis is professor of politics at the University of San Francisco. He's the author of numerous publications, including Tinderbox, U.S. Middle East Policy and the Roots of Terrorism, and Western Sahara, War, Nationalism, and Conflict Irresolution, the latter co-authored with Jacob Mundy. I want to thank you all so much for sharing your time and your expertise. And sadly, I suspect we may have you on, in the future, because I think, equally pessimistic that this war is going to end anytime soon. But thank you so much.
1: And that's it for today's program. 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

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On July 17, 2021, California Family Counseling Network, Incorporated, licensee of KCPK-LP, FM 106.9, Pine Mountain Club, California, filed an application with the Federal Communications Commission for renewal of its license. 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

0: Good evening. Welcome to Kern Fire Safe Council's April 2022 community-wide webinar. Every month, we invite experts to take on a topic to assist you with wildfire preparedness, resilience, and recovery. I'm Julia Neiman, your host for this evening. Our expert tonight is a familiar guest, Andrew Freeborn. Andrew is with the Kern County Fire Department. He's the Public Information Officer, and he's here with Matt Redstone, who is the Hazard Reduction Coordinator. And they're going to talk with us about defensible space and answer the frequently asked question, what is my responsibility? If you have questions for Andrew or Matt, we'll have a Q&A session after the presentation, and you'll be able to unmute yourself and ask your questions, or if you prefer, you can post it in the chat box. There's a section on the website at kernfiresafe.org where you can voice your concerns, ask questions, and make suggestions. Kern Fire Safe Council is a community organization with the goal to educate Kern County residents on how to prepare for, survive, and rebuild after a wildfire. There are many resources on our website to help you, and your feedback is always welcome. And now I'm turning this over to Andrew Freeborn from Kern County Fire with answers to what you're responsible for when it comes to defensible space. It's all yours, Andrew.
1: Well, thank you very much for the introduction. Thank you for allowing us to come here on behalf of the Kern County Fire Department and speak on these matters, these topics that are very important. When we think of defensible space, maybe we're thinking that it is a luxury. Maybe individuals in our community may think of defensible space as an option. But in all reality, defensible space is something that is a must. It's something that is every individual's responsibility. We have a brochure, as an example. We have a brochure here in the Kern County Fire Department, and it talks about how firefighters, we work and we do certain things to prepare for wildfires. But ultimately, it is every individual's responsibility, personal responsibility. We all have that equally, to take steps to ensure that we are thinking safely, that we are setting ourselves up for success, that we are providing for our own safety. Our safety isn't necessarily our neighbor's obligation or any agency's obligation. We all need to do what we can to be safe. And defensible space is certainly something that will help us in that regard. They have kindly allowed me to be a co-host so I can do some screen sharing here. So I'd like to share a couple points from that brochure that I was referencing earlier. Here we'll see in the brochure from the Kern County Fire Department, it's really hitting on two subjects. It's hitting on defensible space, and it's hitting on this Ready, Set, Go program. And the reason being is these two items, they work very closely together. If you're developing a Ready, Set, Go plan, you are thinking about defensible space. When we visit Kern Fire Safe Council, their website, the Kern County Fire Department's website, CAL FIRE, Forest Service, whatever these agencies are that are out there as agencies that are working to help you be prepared, they're going to be saying the same thing. We're all giving that same message. And the reason being, as you see here on this slide, is defensible space works. Defensible space is making sure that our property is cleared in such a way that it's going to limit the fires that will start on our property. If there's a fire burning across our property, it will limit the intensity and how quickly that fire will spread. And it will allow the firefighters to have a safe area to work from. And there are all kinds of guides that will help us to see what exactly is required within the certain spaces around our properties. And all of those are listed on these different resources that each of these agencies have, such as how to clear right up around the building. For example, we don't want to see an individual with all of their firewood stored against the side of their house. We don't want to see a bunch of dead grass right around the landscaped area of a home. We don't want to see in the areas that extend beyond that, a lot of, let's say, dead trees and other things that they should have removed. And to speak on really some of the specifics here, we do have engineer Matt Redstone with us this evening from the Kern County Fire Department as well. Matt is involved throughout the entire hazard reduction program. And a lot of the questions that come in from our community, even from the conversations that firefighters have with members of the community, oftentimes get routed back to Matt. And it's Matt who knows what are those common questions we're getting about the actual requirements on a property. What would I have to do not to be fined? What dates are we looking to have this kind of work done within? What's the process? And so at this point, I'd like to maybe turn it over to you, Matt, to see if you can go ahead and help kind of answer a few of those points for our community.
2: Sure. Thank you, Kevin. I appreciate that. Before I really get into the meat and potatoes of the program, I just want to make a couple of things, clarify a couple of items that Kevin Freeborn mentioned. As far as the requirement for hazard reduction, he mentioned that it's important, and it is. But it is also state law. There is no option to not do it. If you are within the requirements, the areas that require it, there is no option. It must be done, and it must be done by June 1st. Those dates have changed, to my knowledge, only once. Previously, it was June 15th, and that is one thing we do get a lot of confusion on, is the date. But the date has been June 1st for several years, and I have not heard anything along any lines that it may change. So June 1st is the deadline for homeowners to have their hazard reduction completed. And like Captain Freeborn mentioned, our website, there's a hazard reduction section that has several graphics that really kind of illustrate exactly what we're requiring. I will say this, in the previous graphics, the second thing I wanted to mention was the previous graphics that Kevin Freeborn showed actually showed things that there's not, that are not required as of yet, but will be required soon. And so we are discussing those now as a way to educate the public. So on the graphic, you'll notice he had three different zones, a 0 to 5 feet, a 5 feet to 30 feet, and a 30 to 70 feet for 100 feet total. That first zone, that 0 to 5 feet, is not, that is the only thing that is currently not required by either the state or the county of Kern. It is legislation that is in the process, and I believe it's been passed. It has just not been implemented yet. There will be a deadline at which point it will be implemented. So that's our effort just to get the message out there. So, because it is a change. It is a change from previous years. Previous years were a 30-foot zone from the house out, and then from that point, from that 30-foot zone, another 75-foot out. So I just wanted to highlight that is different. It is not required. We will not be enforcing it in such as citations, but we are beginning, as you saw, a public education campaign on that aspect of it. So as far as the actual program goes, as I'm sure you can imagine, it is evolving. The state of California is very aware of the issues with wildfires, and there are several things that they have done and several things that they are doing. I've been involved with the program 4 years now. And in those 4 years, it's significantly more sophisticated than it was. So going back to the deadlines. So the June 1st deadline is the required deadline for homeowners to have their hazard reduction clearances done. After that date, starting June 2nd, the local fire stations, and we do have a very, very small group of people in the prevention office who can do these in addition to the local fire stations, will begin their inspections. If during their inspections, they find a violation, they are required to take a picture of that violation. They will fill out a form or a report that will be given to the homeowner. It'll be given to us, the hazard reduction coordinators. And once that homeowner receives that notification, this is the important part, there is an appeal process and it's automatic. If you have 15 calendar days from the day that the citation is postmarked to appeal that, there's an email address on the form. All you need to do to appeal that is correct the violation, take a picture, and email it to the hazard reduction email account. Once it's done, it's either myself or one of two others. So there's three of us total. We monitor that account daily. Once fire season kicks off for us in June, we check it every half hour or so because it's a significant amount of emails and we realize there's a time crunch. But the important point is if you receive a citation, there's a process to mitigate it. It's not an automatic fine. It's really more of a warning that this is coming and it's time for you to do your work. We will usually take about a month or so to do the inspections. So it's possible that your home won't be inspected on the second, but I wouldn't count on it. I would assume that June 1st is a hard deadline. There are no extensions granted. We, as the County of Kern, we are not allowed to be less restrictive than the state of California. All we can do is enact ordinance that make state laws more restrictive. We have not made things more restrictive, but the state of California does not allow for any extensions. So it's imperative that the people are aware of these deadlines because our hands are tied. These dates are set in stone. After the first round of inspections are done, we will then go out and do a second round of inspections only for those houses that have an initial violation. If the work has still not been done, they will receive a second citation. They will still have the same 15-day appeal process. The process is exactly the same to get the work done. And if that is received, that second citation will be removed. However, if they wait for their second citation to arrive, the first citation is irrevocable at that point. We're past the expiration date. It will take effect and we have no ability to adjust that. The only time that these things are ever changed is if the homeowner does the work that is required and is now in compliance, or if there was some sort of error on our side. For example, they took a picture of the neighbor's house and it was attributed to your address, things like that. The other aspect of the hazard reduction program is, I think it's a bit misleading because there's a lot of stuff that goes on behind the scenes. So the stations will go out and they'll do their inspections and the citizens will see them. After that part, there's processing and then there's appeals and then there's secondary inspections and there's phone calls and there's getting information out, things along those lines that all happen behind closed doors, behind the scenes. So it may not look like we're doing anything, but you know, we are. Currently, when I first started, this was a 6 month out of the year job, and now it's 12 months. It takes two of us to do all this stuff just to get ready. I did want to backtrack. One other thing that we do is we do send information out prior to June 1st as just a notice, as a notification of that it's a summary of what the program is, what the dates are. It's just information. It's not a citation. It even says it in the paperwork that it's not a citation. And that usually is received in middle of May sometime. So that, in conjunction with signs that are signage that's put up usually at common areas like intersections. I know they put it at the entrance to Mill Potrero heading into Pine Mountain Club, so that homeowners as they're going in and out. That is our notification that or to the public that the fire season is, excuse me, that hazard reduction is beginning. And we try to give as much information as possible on what is required and when. We also, like I said, have the email that you can feel free to answer. So as far as requirements go, there's one critical thing that I think people have a misunderstanding about, is that there's only two types of properties that either the state of California or the board of supervisors in the county of Kern have authorized the fire department to inspect and or cite if in violation. And those are properties with homes on them, dwellings, anything over 150 square foot. So anything bigger than like a, you know, cover over a well pump or something like that. 150 square feet is very small. So that would include a pole barn. That would include a mother-in-law, you know, it would include a large shed if it's, you know, large enough. If it's over the 150 square foot, those, even if there's nothing else on that property, those are still considered structures and outbuildings, those types of things. So those are still part of the three zones, the requirements, the 0 to 5, the 5 to 30, and then the 30 to 100. The other aspect, and this is where it gets confusing, is vacant lots. So vacant lots, if it's the easiest way to describe it is, if it's a vacant lot surrounded by other vacant lots, we have no authority to enforce hazard reduction. The goal of hazard reduction program for us is it's a partnership between us and the communities. You know, we can't do anything without you guys. You know, you guys are our biggest help out there, because we will never have enough people or resources to fight back Mother Nature without the local communities helping. So that is where it comes in, and we have to rely on you guys to do your hazard reduction all around the properties. But if you have a vacant lot surrounded by other vacant lots, there's no, there's nothing there to save, so to speak. So hazard reduction is, you guys give us a defensive space. So there's areas that we can get in. We can get in that 100 foot zone, regardless of where in that zone, the fire crews can get between the house, the trailer, the structure, and the fire, the head of the fire, and we can make a stand. Right, in a vacant lot, there's nothing to make a stand for. So the only exception to that is if your vacant lot, if you are the owner of that vacant lot, and there's a home or a structure, same 150 square foot requirement within that 100 foot zone, you are required to clear along your property line on the vacant lot side. So for example, you had a vacant lot next to a pole barn on a different property. That pole barn is within, say, 50 feet of the property line. The owner of the property with the pole barn still needs to do his 100 feet up to the edge of his fence on the property line. But the owner of the vacant lot needs to clear a 10-foot section along that property line on their side. Now, if that property line is 4 acres long, we're not asking for that. We're asking for some, you know, be reasonable with it. But it basically is a fire break, is what it comes down to. Our partnership with you guys is you guys are giving us a chance to get in there and defend, in this example, the pole barn. So I think that's really probably the things we get the most is those two questions is about the vacant lots. And I just want to make it clear. The one thing we do also get is we get a lot of complaints about other neighboring properties. And the reality of the situation is there are, unfortunately, people out there that would rather pay the fines, and they're steep fines. If they don't, they're $500 for the first citation, $1,000 for the second citation. So it's up to and including $1,500. But we cannot, as a fire department, go on private property and clean somebody's lot. I know that's, there are people who believe that is the case. I believe it may have been at one time. And to be honest, I will say we are looking at that again as an option, but there's significant legal hurdles to do that. We ask that you just be patient with us. We're working on it. If there is a property that falls under either the having a structure on it or having a structure nearby, we're happy to get an email with the address if at all possible, and we will make sure that the fire stations inspect that lot or that property, excuse me. As far as the requirements in the zones and stuff like that, I'm more than happy to go over that if you wish. But like I said, on our website, kerncountyfire.org, under the hazard reduction, there's a lot better information than I think I could describe to you. Yeah. But I think really those are the crux of the issues. So Andrew, I'll hand it back to you.
1: Yeah, thank you for touching on those points. And thank you for clarifying that we may be starting the public education about things that we hope to see our community starting to implement. But as of right now, some of those things aren't something that are being enforced, let's say. So I'm going to show you on the screen now. Here is more or less what we are working with currently. The theme of this Zoom meeting was what's required of us. Well, very simply, it is put zone one, we want to remove all dead plants, grass, weeds around the home, any dry branches, limbs, leaves, pine needles from our yard around that 30 foot. If there's trees, make sure they're cut 10 feet away from the chimney. Zone number two, that 30 feet away from your home, all the way out to 100 feet away from your home. We're mowing the grass down. We're keeping that managed. We're moving any of those wood piles outside the 30 foot zone, so it could be into that zone two. So these are the things that are there's not a lot. There's really not a lot when individuals are asking us what is required of us. We're not asking for a lot, but it goes a long way. Making sure our rain gutters and roofs are clear of dry needles and leaves, making sure there's nothing dead in around the house. Wood piles are moved away from the house. Wood piles aren't against our propane tanks. And then the second half, once again, just touching on what Engineer Redstone was talking about. If our neighbor has a vacant lot and that lot is not within that specified 100 feet of any structures on any neighboring lots, you may not see that neighbor do anything with that vacant lot. They may not even trim that 10 foot. They may not cut that 10 foot around the property line even if that property line isn't within 100 feet of those structures, as he mentioned. So hopefully that clears up some of the questions that individuals have about what they need to be doing, as well as some of the concerns that they have about what maybe neighboring properties are doing or not doing. And we're certainly available for any questions that you may have.
0: Okay. That was great information. Thank you. I'm trying to turn my video on here. Okay, thank you so much. So it's all this talk about the vacant lots, but what about, I know where I live in Pine Mountain Club, we have a lot of homes on lots where the owners are absent. They're not here. They maybe they'd be STRs, but nobody clears the lots for them. So is there some way, something we can do about that?
2: Well, that is a challenge. So we make every effort to contact those people. We get the homeowner's address is directly off the property tax rolls. That's where we get our contact information. And the stuff that we send to local homeowners, we send to them. We've already sent those out because of the time. I mean, we have homeowners for everywhere from Europe to Thailand, Australia. I mean, they're all over the world. If I will say that as far as the process goes, our process isn't any different. So the timelines aren't any different. So it's entirely possible they will get a fine. But beyond the fining them in the of up to including $1,500, there's not much we can do. It basically violates people. It'd be no different than a police officer going on private property without a warrant is basically what it does come down to. I will say this. I've had a few conversations with other, areas in the Tehachapis, some of the communities there, where we offer a list of, we call them service providers, a list of folks who will do that type of work. And the people in the local communities were able to get at least a partial list of people who are absentee owners and let them know about this service. Because that's usually what they end up using is did they hire somebody to come and do the work type of a thing. I believe, there has been talks with Fire Safe Councils and that they are working on something along those lines as well. But unfortunately it's kind of a double-edged sword. I mean, it's a double whammy with them because they're so far away. A lot of times it takes a long time for the mail to get there. And then if they get a citation, it's past the 15 days, and then they're like, well, to heck with it. I'm already paying, I mean, we share your frustration. And if we could, we would do something about it. And I think this is where the local community could really be helpful to us, whether it's stuff through their HOA, information, if they, I know some of the HOA communities up in the Tehachapis, they handle things like send out water bills, things like that. They could put inserts in there just to let them know, hey, fire season's coming. These are your responsibilities. All that stuff that's on our website is printable. And I would, recommend, doing that. You can put it in their mailbox, even if they're, if they're not there, this summer, hopefully they'll be here before next summer. So, cause we do get a lot of calls going, why did I get? And what happened?
3: 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Our topic of discussion this evening is our current technology and our broadcasting capabilities. Joining me this evening, we have Judith, if you'd like to introduce yourself.
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3: And also joining us this evening is Bob. 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
7: 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My name is Bill Weiss. 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
3: And also joining us this evening is Bob. 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
7: Yes, hi. My name is Bill Weiss. I'm with PC Pal Computer Services, and I have been working with Sheila for years or so. I'm excited to see this working.
3: And I will be your host this evening. I'm Jay Nichols, and I've been a resident of Pine Mountain for a little over 20 years. So what we're discussing is what the capabilities of the radio station are and how we're going to use those going forward. Sheila, if you would like to start, please.
6: We're now at the point where we can start doing some outreach on a very serious level into the community, not only the local community, but also a wider community, because we have grown from having just a terrestrial radio station, which is our FM 106.9 here locally, that broadcasts throughout the community of Pine Mountain Club. 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
3: And Judith, would you like to tell us a little bit about your show? 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
3: 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We have the capability of going remote as a live broadcast, correct?
6: That's right. That's what we're doing now. 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So I'd like to expand upon the various ways that people could participate in the radio station. When we started off, it was solely through a live mic. You had to be at the studio and talking over the terrestrial station. That is still one of the ways that we can operate, but right now that particular method is being used solely for emergency broadcasts. When we got an adequate software that would allow us to have a better input system, then we have a live mic that can go on that system as well. And then that live mic will go through both the internet station as well as the local radio station. We have been operating by also hooking on to other podcasters who have RSS feeds on their own websites, on their own productions, and they allow feed through their stream. So we have some podcasters who participate that way. A lot of our material comes from Pacifica radio station through their archives, and there they have a storage that goes back about 40 years, and we play classical things from that, including readings of classical works. They're the recordings of broadcasts that Pacifica radio station did. Then we have Judith, who does local podcasts. We have a couple of other people who do local podcasts. We have an individual who does music. We have another individual who has a podcast show about his life as a student at Berkeley. And then we're doing this current, which is our live remote outreach to people that will allow us to do live talk shows with the individuals throughout the nation, as well as throughout our community.
3: So when you say from emergency services is an on-air, a regular radio station, so to speak, as well as online, are we
6: yes.
3: talking local emergencies then? So you wouldn't be broadcasting about the coronavirus?
6: We do have a lot of radio stations that are coming in on our RSS feeds where broadcasters are talking about that. There's a lot of information being broadcast through the airwaves now from our radio station on that particular topic. But as far as emergencies like local, let's say that we have a local fire, then we can go right on our transmitter and transmit locally over that. Jay, you and I have been talking about using this remote access to do emergency services that extend our own community. And I would like you to explain that idea because of the important role you play in forest fires.
3: Historically, when an incident command team deployed to a fire, we would have community meetings and we would send representatives out into the community to answer the public's questions. This year, those situations will be compromised, so it would be possible for us to utilize KCPK and produce some live content with the opportunity for the public to answer questions and broadcast from whatever becomes the hub of the fire activity, the command center, so to speak, or the center of the incident command system. Those details will need to be worked out, and this evening's test is testing the ability for us to go remote to accomplish that task. So the local would be broadcast on the FM, and the larger incidents that were more remote would be set up as a file on web radio station.
6: And as it's going live, our archival service through Pacifica Radio Network is recording this. And on the website, kcpk-lp.org, you will find an archive that you can replay on demand any of our programming for 60 days. It remains up there for 60 days. And for those who allow downloading, like Judith allows her podcast to be downloaded onto an individual's own computer. If this emergency broadcast is made downloadable by Jay's company, then people can download that onto their own computer and listen to it at any time. They can share it, broadcast it any way that they want, put it on their own websites, reference it. So we have some amazing capabilities through being an affiliate of Pacifica Radio Network to get emergency information out in a number of ways.
3: And Bill, if you would please, what equipment would an individual need to participate in either producing a podcast or producing a show?
7: Well, it would be helpful if they had either a computer or a laptop, but I don't see why you wouldn't also be able to use a tablet or even, you know, either an iPod or an Android phone. The important thing would be really having a reasonably good microphone and a reasonably good set of headphones. That would be helpful in improving the quality of the material, but afterwards, I'm sure that things can also be edited to improve their quality as well. So the necessary things for doing this are pretty minimal. I think people can get really good results without a whole lot of effort.
3: And the connectivity then, they could do this over wireless, over their home network, or they could do this over with their cell phone network, whoever their provider was.
7: Gosh, I'm not quite sure what the bandwidth restrictions would be, but of course, reliability is quite important. And I have to say that you're likely to get better results using a non-satellite-based internet service.
3: I'm guessing that would be because of the lag time?
7: Yes, because the latency issues. That satellite is great, except when it comes to things that take place in real time. And this takes place in real time. So yes, that can create a bit of lag. Yeah, there are definitely resources up here that are non-satellite based that are more than sufficient.
3: From our earlier tests, we were able to handle quite a bit from when I was in Alaska. And so the problems that we had then should all be resolved by now, I would think, correct?
6: Jay, when we were talking to you in Alaska, it was not live. You were being recorded. So we were
3: correct.
6: Making a podcast then. So a podcast is not a live cast. A podcast is something that someone can record at their own leisure in their own time, record it in bits and pieces, edit it together. It's not like a live show, which, you know, we hear the dogs barking and we can't edit it out.
3: So how would they provide you that file, Sheila, posted and hosted on the website?
6: Yeah, it would be scheduled in to broadcast when you submit a podcast to us, and you do that through our Dropbox. If you contact us on our website, kcpk-lp.org, I will send you all the information you need for how to develop a podcast that you can then submit to us through Dropbox that we will schedule for airing and broadcasting.
3: And correct me if I'm wrong, Bill, but it's my understanding that we can handle a private studio remotely, so I can actually control the host boards, so to speak, from a remote location, and doesn't have to be at the station in Pine Mountain Club?
7: That is correct. Yeah, there are ways of doing that so that one can remotely access the controls necessary to raise and lower people's levels and other controls as well.
3: The equipment that they would need would be no different than the equipment that was needed to go live or to create a podcast?
7: It would probably be helpful, and I would advise them to have at the very least a laptop computer for controlling those aspects of things. Whereas a podcast and going live really doesn't require anything more than a telephone or a cell phone. So that would require access to some remote software that that would be something that that Sheila could probably provide you with some more information on later.
6: All the other radio stations are trying to catch up with what we've already accomplished. They've all been in their studios and working with equipment there, and now they're all home-based. They're having to learn how to make podcasts. They're having to learn how to do some live link-ups. So everything that we've been working on in the past 3 years, we're a little bit ahead of the curve.
3: Yay. So we're on the cutting edge of the low-powered radios and radio online?
6: Yes, we are. And what you're proposing to do, Jay, would help us move to another level of how local rural radio can actually be extended to assist in all sorts of emergencies. So what, Jay, what you're proposing to do is a marvelous idea.
3: Thank you. I'm checking with my management in the next week to make sure that I don't have any pitfalls going forward when we try to do this.
6: Yeah.
3: Now that we've solved the technological issues. From the notes that you created today, Sheila, I think we've covered everything, including some of the technological background with Bill, how our programming is actually going with Judas. I'd like to thank everybody for joining us this evening. Everybody be safe.
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4: 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Welcome, Dr. Clark.
6: Thank you for having me, Judith. 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
4: You're welcome. 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
6: The radio began in the early 1900s. Local communities were the ones who developed the radio process, then started sending local content to each other and developing news shows. But then in 1938, a law was passed that made it illegal for the communities to operate low-power radio stations. And that's primarily because of the big corporations that moved in and took over the airwaves. So in 1943, the people of the United States took this to the Supreme Court. The Supreme Court ruled that the right of free speech does not include the right to use the facilities of the airwaves through radio. They determined that only a few corporations could be licensed and the rest of us were going to be barred from the airwaves. The Supreme Court ruled that Congress has the power to grant and deny licenses and to eliminate existing stations. This landmark decision can be found through National Broadcasting Company versus the United States. That decision was made in 1943. So by 1996, there were 50 corporations which owned 90% of all the media in the U.S., including the radio stations. And the voices of the community became smaller and smaller as they kept passing various laws that prohibited the community from being involved. And today, there are only 6 corporations that own 90% of all the media outlets in the U.S. In the year 2000, the federal government enacted another prohibited law called the Radio Broadcasting Preservation Act of 2000, which had the intent of continuing to prevent communities from establishing any type of radio stations. And that act was passed because the corporations were really fearful that us little people in our communities were going to cause financial problems for them, take away their power to make a profit. The community struck back, continued to lobby our representatives in Congress, and in 2010, we were successful in getting a law passed in Congress called the Local Community Radio Act, which granted the right to the community to have low-power radio stations. President Obama signed that into law on January 4th, 2011. But it wasn't until November 2013 that Congress allowed the community groups to apply for these low-power radio stations. And then they gave us only 2 weeks in which to get that application in order to qualify. One of the requirements was that you had to be a nonprofit in order to have a radio station. We got together with the community and made applications actually for 4 radio stations up here on the mountain. We now have 2 that survived that entire process, which was a lengthy and expensive process.
4: Well, a lot of work went into this. I know over the years I've watched and I've seen and I've heard of all of the things that you have done to get this station up and running. And I'm so grateful. And I know all of our community members, once they start finding out about KCPKLP, will be really excited as well. Tell me, what does a radio station mean to our small community?
6: Well, it means various things, depending upon how the community wants to use it. They can broadcast local events. They can have programs that focus on senior citizens' needs. They can use it for teaching various subjects, interviewing people from the community, even having local musicians play original music. There's really no limit to what the radio can do for the community. There are restrictions. Because we're called low power, we cannot broadcast beyond a 5 to 10 mile radius. That can be restrictive for some communities who want to reach further than that. part of what we have focused on since we've gotten our license is how to expand our reach. So

0: more related to how we have to function with very, very limited resources. 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Not only can we do live shows, but we can link into RSS feeds from podcasters all over the United States and pick up their programs and rebroadcast them. 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We have run a lot of classics from 40 years ago. We've run readings of classical literature, lots of different programs that Pacifica holds in their archives. And we also rely upon programming from local podcasters, of which you, Judith, are one of those who prepare their podcasts for us, and then we can broadcast those on the air too. Our recent move is to go live on off-site, and we're using CleanFeed as a company that's helping us with their software so that we are able to now broadcast live from any location across the world. We've had broadcasts coming in from Alaska. We have broadcasts coming from Santa Clarita. We are hoping to expand our outreach. We had a firefighter who did a live with you, Judith, who was coming in from Reno, Nevada.
1: I can imagine there are a lot of people in this creative community of ours who might be interested in hosting their podcasts on KCPK. 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
0: If you go to the website, www.kcpk-lp.org, there is a contact page there. 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
1: And tell me, do FCC guidelines make it difficult for the general public to air their shows on the station?
0: Well, there are limitations because it is an FCC radio station. A lot of people are familiar with podcasts, and they can download from iTunes and Spotify. And but because the airwaves are belonging to the public, they have certain rules that people who are familiar with freestyling it on podcasts might find a little restrictive. One is language. You have to follow certain language of profanity and obscenities that is not allowed on the FCC stations. The other is what you can sell. Nonprofit radio stations cannot sell, which all corporate media do. They sell and sell all kinds of things. We have underwriters. An underwriter is a sponsor, someone who is donating to the station to help. But they can get a notice like Fred and Sue's dog supplies open so-and-so hours, come to this address and see what we have for your pet. Something very simple like that. You can't say best store in town, best dog food, come and get your supplies here. We're the best in the town. You can't do that kind of thing.
1: So let's say that someone has a podcast going that, you know, that they've had going for a while, and they want to also air it on KCPK. Aside from language, is there anything else they need to pay attention to?
0: Yes, because we are an affiliate of Pacifica Radio Station, we want to be able to submit our local podcast to other stations who might be wanting to air them. So we want to be able to submit our local talent in the podcast for syndication at other stations. And that requires that you do 28, no more than 29-minute show, or an hour show would be 58 minutes. And that's because all the stations need to allow some time for the FCC-required station announcement, and all the stations

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1: And how do people protect against, you know, when all these other podcasters come in, how do you protect against copyright infringement?
0: Well, copyright is a very extensive part of our training. 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So you would also need to give permission for that if that's something you wanted to allow the community to do.
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